0: able to come in, win the confidence of those around them, and then, of course, begin to teach the damnable heresies that would lead them astray. The two main heresies that they struggle with then, and we struggle with now. Jesus was a great man, but he was not God. And salvation is by grace, but not by grace alone. It takes more than just faith to be saved. That was the error or the heresy that they were propagating. And of course, this type of teaching is highly dangerous because it has the truth in it, but then it has error added to the truth. This second epistle shows the high value of truth, the absolute necessity of it, and on the back of truth is that necessity of love in the Christian's life. Talk is worthless if there's not walk to back it up. No matter how loudly we might say something, if it doesn't exist in us, and then it's shown or exhibited through us, then it's just talk. As John addresses this and deals with this, his main concern, again, is that the false teaching will lead the church away from the truth. He understands, as we well understand, once a person or a church has been made to doubt the truth. And if you'll notice, the false teachers that are with us today, they never attack it straight on. They never blatantly say that's just a lie. They simply insert statements that puts a shadow on or adds a question mark to something that's been taught. Is that really what it really means? Maybe it's not quite that. And what it does is cause that doubt. Almost 100 years ago, in the universities especially, and it wasn't long till it was in the churches, the question marks began to be put beside of the necessity of a virgin birth. The necessity of the first three chapters of Genesis, actually the first 11 chapters, but the first three in particular, because man could not figure out how God created everything scientifically, so he figured there must be something else. So there's a question mark put there. Did God really create everything out of nothing immediately, as it appears to be in the first two chapters of Genesis? Or did he do it in some other way? Today, in the overall church population, that's not even an issue anymore. They don't believe that God created man through Adam and Eve. That was just a story that was told. Not only has the doubt come, but they have set aside that entire doctrine. The virgin birth has been set aside because God did not do those type of miracles. Jesus was born of Joseph and Mary, and God used him greatly. But he was just a man. Other doubts, especially when it comes to salvation. Does it really just take the grace of God and faith of man in the blood of Christ? Or does it not also require certain works that gains man favor with God? And so the question mark comes again. John saw the danger that was there. That's why in the first epistle, the second and the third, and then you move over to Peter's writing, you move down to Jude's writing, and all of them are yelling at the top of their lungs to the church, be careful of this. This is dangerous stuff, because when you're made to doubt, the very foundations of your faith are being removed. And when your faith is shaken, if you're saved, you're still saved, but your life becomes totally ineffective because you're struggling with whether you're saved or not, or whether this is true or not, or whether I do that or not. And while you're struggling with all of that, you're definitely not being effective for God. Satan knows that. His workers understand that. And they realize once a person is ensnared or entrapped by the doubts, the unbelief, they become weak and ineffective. And that's all really he cares about, because then nobody is out bringing in the loss. Nobody's having an impact on the world, and he's won his battle. John sees that. And of course, we see it all around us as we see the church literally changing itself, just becoming something totally different than it ever has been in all of church history. You don't recognize the church anymore. If you go into the average gathering somewhere, you wouldn't know it was church. That's on purpose, because all of the doubts, all the question marks have brought them to that place. John is telling this particular church, this is the danger. And as we look at it, we see that. To the elder lady, the elect lady, from the elder. And this, of course, is simply the setup that was there. John, being one of the apostles, would be respected as the presbyter or the elect elder that's in the church, the one that has the authority, the one that can send an epistle, much like the Apostle Paul or Jude or James. He's respected because he was an apostle of the Lord, and he definitely speaks from knowledge, as he says in 1 John, from our experience. This we know because we saw it, we heard it, we handled it. So he's respected in that aspect. And he addresses this church and her children or her members. And it was nothing unusual for the church to be spoken of as a person or personified, we call it. As he addresses her, he says very personally in the second part of verse 1, whom I love in the truth. Not me only, but all the others who are part of God's family love you in the truth. All of them that have known the truth, all of them that are part of the truth, part of the body of truth. Everyone joined together, all of us love you as part of the family, as part of us. But it's in the truth. And you notice how much he emphasizes that in these first three verses. Truth is the profound thing. And as Jesus himself taught, it's the truth that sets you free from the bondage of unbelief, from the bondage of doubt, from the bondage of fear. All of this, the truth sets you free from, because you know the truth. The truth sets you free. John says, I love you in the truth. Other believers love you in the truth. Those that know the truth love you. And he's going to show us part of the reason why he loves them so much. And he doesn't just love them because they're walking in the truth. He loves them because they're part of the family of God, part of his family. He continues here with, for the truth's sake. This is all about the truth. Now, again, we could just think about truth being statements that God has made, or the laws of God that are absolute truth. But we can also look at the very person of Christ, because Christ stated himself in John 14, I am the way, I am the truth, I am the life. We look at God the Father, and he is personified as absolute truth. No error, not even a shadow of turning. He is pure truth. So when you talk about the person of God, when you talk about Christ, you're talking about the person of God. When you talk about the Father, when you talk about the Spirit, you're talking about the person of God. You're talking about the very essence of truth, in which there can be no error, not even the slightest hint of error. It's all truth, as pure as it can get. John says, this is how I love you, in absolute truth. I'm not just saying the words. I'm not just saying this in a halfway absolute. This is how I love you. And I love you for the truth's sake, for Christ's sake. I love you because this has been generated in me. I've been enabled to love you because God generates the agape love within the being of the Christian. And that's what Paul says to the church in Romans. The love of God is shed abroad in our heart by the Holy Spirit who has indwelled our heart. It's not something I did, not something I manufactured, but the Holy Spirit of God did it within me. He said, for the truth's sake, which dwelleth in us. Now, who dwells in us? God the Father, God the Son, in the person of the Holy Spirit, dwells within. Jesus told the disciples and us in the Gospel of John, those who love me and keep my commandments, by the way, those that love me will keep my commandments, and the Father and I will come to them, dwell in them, and manifest ourselves to them. How's that done? In the person of the Holy Spirit. Jesus told them that when the Spirit come, who is the Spirit of truth, And again, you see that being personified. The very essence of truth is shown in the Holy Spirit. When he has come, he will teach you all truth. And he says here, the truth's sake which dwelleth in us. God the Spirit, who is the very personification of truth, dwells within. And the latter part of 2, he shall be with us forever. The truth is there. The truth exists within our heart. The truth is there for us to know, to have, to experience, because he dwells within. If I don't know truth, whose fault is it? It's definitely not God's fault, because he is there. God has provided the written word. God has provided the Spirit within my heart. I have access to the absolute truth, truth as it is in God himself. And Jesus told the disciples again, John 16:13, howbeit when he, the Spirit of truth, has come, he will guide you into all truth. So when I stand before God at the judgment seat of Christ, I will not be able to excuse myself and say, well, I didn't know, because I have access to the truth. I don't have any excuse for not knowing. I have access to the truth. Jesus also said, or I should say the Spirit said in John 1:14, pertaining to Jesus, and the Word was made flesh and dwelt among us, and we beheld his glory, the glory as of the only begotten of the Father, full of grace and truth. The very essence of God, his grace and his truth, were magnified and exemplified in the person of Jesus Christ. I can know truth, I can know grace, because I know Christ, and I know him if he dwells in my heart in the person of the Holy Spirit. So as John introduces himself and what he's talking about, I love you in the truth. And that truth is our very Savior himself, who dwells within us and will be with us forever. Never will he leave us. We have the truth always dwelling within. And then he gives what many call the apostolic blessing. Grace be with you. Mercy and peace. And again, these are things only God can produce. Only God can exhibit. Only God can give them to us. Now, he's told us that we're to have these things. God wants us to have these things. When we talk about grace, we're talking about receiving that which is not deserved or merited. I haven't earned it. I couldn't earn it if I tried. I don't deserve it, but God gives me that favor. He forgives my sin. He gives me spiritual life. He opens up the truth and enables me to see and understand the truth. All of that is God's grace. John says, I want this to be with you. I want you to have God's grace. I want you to experience it. I want you to experience the mercy of God. Mercy is not receiving justice for an infraction of the law. God's law says this is the penalty, and God says I'll extend my mercy because of the blood of Christ. You won't receive justice, what you should have gotten. John says here, I want God's grace, God's mercy, and then last of all, God's peace. And you realize that it has to come in that order. God's favor is sent to us or bestowed upon us, and because of that favor, we receive his mercy. And when I receive God's grace and mercy, I have his peace. I have peace with God because of the grace and the mercy of God. Again, it's all about what God is doing in my heart. He does it all because of the merit of the blood of Christ. And my faith is in that blood. It's in what that will secure for me. John says, this is what I want you to have. And then notice what he says about it. The source of this grace, mercy, and peace is God the Father and the Lord Jesus Christ, the Son of the Father. Now, he's been really hammering on Jesus being God the Son. Here, he really emphasizes that. If you have grace, if you have mercy, if you have peace, it's from God the Father, and it's from the Son of the Father, Jesus Christ. And he makes sure he tells them exactly who that is. Jesus the Messiah, Jesus of Nazareth, the promised one, God the Son of the Father. That is who bestows this grace, mercy, and peace. And what's the vehicle or the means? He comes back to those two things. He does it in truth. He does it in love. Because God is a God of absolute truth. God is a God of pure love. He bestows grace, mercy, and peace to those who trust Him, who have faith in Him, and who depend upon His means, the blood of Jesus Christ. Those that grasp that and hold on to it, that is the only means by which I receive God's grace, the blood of Christ. Not because of what I'm doing, not because of who I am, not because of what I'm going to do, but the blood of Christ, period, secures for me the grace of God, secures for me the mercy of God, secures for me the peace of God in my heart. We live in a world today that doesn't know peace. They're in turmoil. We're living in a time when even Christians are troubled. They're at peace with God in the sense they've surrendered their soul to Him, but they really don't have the peace of God inside. They're not at peace within themselves. There's a reason for that. It's not on God's part, because He said, there it is. John here is saying, my desire for you is that you have this grace, mercy, and peace, and you're experiencing it as the apostles have. And he says it's given to you in God's truth and God's love. There is no holding it back. God doesn't have it conditional. God's ready to bestow it whenever you truly come to Him in faith, and that shed blood as the vehicle or the means, that's when God bestows it. Then he goes a step farther. We'll look at a couple more verses here. John says, I rejoice greatly that I found thy children walking in truth. Now, he's not talking about something he heard. He's not talking about secondhand information. But John is talking about something he has seen for himself or experienced for himself. And he's talking like a father or a pastor or an elder. He said, when I observed the children, those within the church, they're literally living the truth. They don't just talk about it on Sunday. They live it on Monday and Tuesday. They don't just come and put up a front on Sunday for everybody to see. But when you see them out in the world, you see them on the job or down at the store, or you see them at home or with their family, they're exhibiting the exact same thing. And if you could turn on the light when they're there in the dark all by themselves and you could look in their heart, you'd still find the same thing. Because they really have within them and are living God's truth. They're not just talking the truth, they're walking the truth. That's what he says. I rejoiced greatly. I was overwhelmed with joy. I shouted a little bit when I saw your children walking in truth. This is what it's all about. John says, my teachings paid off. My labors, my prayers, my tears, they've finally come to fruit. I saw your children walking in the truth. And then he clarifies what he's talking about. That truth is the commandment that we received from the Father. So many people today, if you see them on Sunday morning, you would classify them as a saint. Same person, if you see them on Wednesday night or Thursday night, you might have a question mark. And some of them, if you are with them on Friday and Saturday when they're out in the world, you wouldn't think it was the same person. I'm afraid that's where a lot of people live today. They think Sunday morning is the only time they put on their Christian coat. But John says here, I found in just their daily walk, they were walking the truth. And it was the same thing that we had received as a commandment from the Father. And what he's saying is not just what we've heard in the last few days, not just what's been taught by the apostles, but this is what was taught by God Himself. This is that new old commandment, that which we received, the truth that's been there since the beginning of time. He says, that's what it is. And he says, now I beseech thee, lady, not writing a new commandment, because really it's the same story over again. Isn't it something that we have been talking this, or I should say the world has, or men have, since the beginning of time? Because God hasn't changed the truth. It's the same. The truth is always there. It never has altered at all. What Noah preached, what Enoch preached before Noah, what those before Enoch preached in the times before the flood, and then as you come after the flood, Abraham, Isaac, Jacob, and then you go through all the prophets, all of those, everything they preach, it's the same truth. That man must have faith in God to the point that he will submit his life to God and trust God. It's the same truth. And if a man has faith in God and trusts God, he will obey the commandment of God. And what is that great commandment? We come back to it again. Deuteronomy 6, 4 and 5. Hear, O Israel, the Lord our God is one Lord. And thou shalt love the Lord thy God with all thine heart, with all thy soul, and with all thy might. And if we go a little farther, he says, and you shall love your neighbor as yourself. We go to Matthew 23 and we hear Jesus Christ answering a question. A person came to him and said, Master, which is the great commandment in the law? And Jesus said unto him, Thou shalt love the Lord thy God with all thy heart, and with all thy soul, and with all thy mind. This is the first and great commandment. The second is likened to it. Thou shalt love thy neighbor as thyself. On this commandment, or on these two commandments, hang all the law and the prophets. In Luke, we hear almost the same thing. A certain lawyer tempted Christ and said, Master, what shall I do to inherit eternal life? And Jesus said to him, What's written in the law? And he answered and said, Thou shalt love the Lord thy God with all thy heart, with all thy soul, with all thy strength, with all thy mind, and thy neighbor as thyself. So no matter where you go in the scripture, you hear that same commandment over and over and over. God's absolute truth rests in the absolute love. Truth will be exhibited in love, and love will be exhibited out of truth. You can't separate them because they're both based in each other. The commandment of God is that you love God supremely, your neighbors yourself. And Jesus taught this is what love really is. And John reiterates that now in verse 6. This is what love really is. We walk after his commandments. And what is that commandment? The same one we've had from the beginning. That's what he says again. The same one we've had all the way through. I love him. And because I love him, I will take my rightful position in my relationship with him. I'm not the creator. He is. I'm the creature. He's not. He's the creator. I'm the creature. I take my position as the creature. I'm the servant. He's the master. I'm the child. He's the father. I'm the sheep. He's the shepherd. And I make sure I never get those positions out of order. Because that's who he is. And if I love him, I submit to him in that fashion. He's God. I'm the man. He's the creator. I'm the created. Most people will say, or will agree with that. Oh, yes, I understand that. I agree. But at the same time, they resist, they rebel against God's command. God said, do this. They say, well, I don't really want to do that. I'll do this over here. That's resistance. That's rebellion. You can't love God and rebel against him at the same time. Love does not allow rebellion. Love does not allow that constant resistance. Love produces submission. Love says, yes, whatever you want. Yes, whatever you say, I'll do. That's what love does. John says, This is love, that we simply walk in his commandments. What are the commandments? Same thing you've had from the beginning, that you love God supremely and your neighbors yourself. Jesus told the disciples in John 8:31, the Jews that had believed on him, he says, if you continue in my word, then are you my disciples indeed. In John 14:21, he said to his disciples on that final night, he that hath my commandments and keepeth them, he it is that loveth me. In verse 23 of the same chapter, if a man love me, he will keep my words. It's really quite simplistic, and yet we make it so complicated. If Jesus says it, that settles it. That's what I must do. Whether I like it or not is beside the point. Whether the world likes it or not, or whether the world kills me over it or not, I'll do what he said. Period. End of discussion. There is no greater shame to a parent than for a child to rudely disobey them in public. And all of us that have had children know that experience. When they decide in their little rebellion to just do the opposite of what I ask them to do right in front of everybody. Do you realize that's exactly what happens to us in our relationship with God when we publicly resist and rebel against what he's told us to do? He says, do this because you're my child. We embarrass him. We dishonor him when we defy him and do what we want to instead. So John is teaching the same lesson that's been taught for 4,000 years, 6,000 years. Love God supremely. Neighbor as yourself. Love is based in truth. Truth is based in love. One produces the other. You can't separate it. Be careful, because the false teachers are out there who are teaching something else.
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1: I'm meteorologist Mike Cox. We finally cleared out on this Friday, although a few clouds will be around for tonight. And partly cloudy skies being the sum total of it, we will have a low of 42 for in the morning. Tomorrow, a sunny day. There could be a stray rain shower in southwest Virginia, but I think mostly dry for most of us. Highs tomorrow near 74. Tomorrow night, partly cloudy skies and a low of 48. For Mother's Day on Sunday, a sunny day, a small chance of rain in the afternoon, and a high of 78.
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8: 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Today's Bible teacher is Chuck Missler, connecting the Bible to your life and the world around you. In today's study, Chuck completes his teaching on the Gospel according to Luke, chapter 4.
7: Satan attempts to get Jesus to seek acceptance of the people without going to the cross by a dramatic episode here. Testing whether God's plan is really the only way is really what Satan is trying to demonstrate here. That was exactly the situation Moses wrote about, which Jesus quoted in Deuteronomy 6. Moses referred back to a time when the people wondered whether God was really with them. Jesus was confident of the fact that God was with him and that the Father's plan and timing were perfect.

other way, let's take it. Nevertheless, not my will, but thine be done. No, Jesus did not alter his mission here in Luke 4, and he didn't alter his mission in Luke 23 either. So, when a child of God is in the will of God, he can claim the Father's protection and provision. But if he willfully gets into trouble and expects God to rescue him, then he is tempting God. And whatsoever is not of faith is sin, Paul reminds us in Romans 14. In Jesus' three temptations, Satan questioned, first, the Father's love. Then he questioned Jesus' hope. And then the Father's faithfulness. That's, I believe, the reason Luke put him in that order, to make that point. The pinnacle of the temple. Let's come back to this one. There's a very technical prophecy in Daniel 9 called the 70-week prophecy of Daniel. And there's a word there called the word kanaf, which means overspreading in the King James Version. But it also, it's a pun, it also happens to be an architectural term for a pinnacle. So Satan is offering Christ this proposal at the pinnacle. And perhaps there'll yet be another one who will accept a similar offer from Satan on that pinnacle, the one we call the Antichrist. Speculation, but something we should watch for. We'll see. Well, when the devil had ended all the temptation, he departed from him for a season. Now, only for a season. He'll be back. Let us be as faithful after the victory as before the battle. Let's be sensitive to that. Be as watchful after the victory as before the battle. That's when we're vulnerable to making a big mistake. Andrew Bonar, who did the outstanding commentary on Leviticus, makes that point. All human governments have been built on one of three false foundations. Now we'll use Matthew's order here. The bread basis, relying only on the physical. The false religion basis, emphasizing a spectacular experience. No, no. Don't build your faith on experience. Build it on your faith on the Word of God. And finally, the compromise basis. We have at our disposal, you and I, the same spiritual resources that Jesus used. Let's be aware of that. Prayer was the primary thing. The Father's love. The power of the Spirit. Wow. We have those three things going for us. And the Word of God. It is written. Which is another thing to bear in mind, there is a very profound value in memorizing Scripture. Thy word have I hid in my heart that I might not sin against thee. The other thing we can do is we can go to our high priest. Jesus himself is our high priest to overcome the tempter. You can always turn to Jesus because he ever lives to make intercession for you. Wow. Well, now we shift to the Galilean ministry. An entire year seems to have elapsed between the temptation and the narrative that now continues. Herod had silenced the voice of John the Baptist by putting him in prison. John had a three-year ministry. The first was doing what we're talking about with the baptism and all that. But then the last two of his 3 years were in prison. Jesus moved into Galilee, into Herod's tetrarchy, and made it his base of operations for the coming months. Let's look at verse 14. And Jesus returned in the power of the Spirit into Galilee, and there went out a fame of him throughout all the region round about. And he taught their synagogues, being glorified of all. It was his custom to attend public worship. And we're going to see a very interesting demonstration here as he came to Nazareth, verse 16, where he had been brought up. And as his custom was, he went into the synagogue on the Sabbath day and stood up for to read. And there was delivered unto him the book of the prophet Isaiah. And when he had opened the book, he found the place where it was written. Now, it's interesting, notice, he is picking the specific place that he's going to read from, and he's going to read it and make a startling declaration. Here's what he read out of Isaiah, and he's actually reading from Isaiah 61, it turns out. The Spirit of the Lord is upon me. Because he hath anointed me to preach the gospel to the poor. He hath sent me to heal the brokenhearted, to preach deliverance to the captives and recovering of sight to the blind, to set at liberty to them that are bruised, to preach the acceptable year of the Lord. I want you to notice what ends that. Notice the period at the end of that sentence. I'm not

0: being facetious, I want to show you that he stopped, which at a point which in our text would be a comma. He is presenting his mandate to them. The Jewish rabbis viewed the passage he's reading as messianic, relating to the Messiah. And we want to compare what Jesus read with the passage of Isaiah 61, verse 1 and 2. The New Testament quote that we're reading from is in Greek. It's from the Septuagint. Let's take a look at what Isaiah actually wrote. Spirit of the Lord is upon me, because the Lord hath anointed me to preach good tidings to the meek. He hath sent me to bind up the brokenhearted, to proclaim liberty to the captives, and the opening of the prison to them that are bound, to proclaim the acceptable year of the Lord. That follows pretty well as we understand the passage from the Septuagint. But I want you to notice that Jesus stopped at a comma. There's a part he did not read. In our concept, there's a pause there. The main point is this last phrase he did not read. And the last phrase is, and the day of vengeance of our God. Now, sometimes what is missing is the most important point of all. Jesus ceased reading at the comma. Okay. He closed the book, gave it again to the minister, and sat down. And the eyes of all them that were in the synagogue were fastened on him. And notice what he says. You see, the guy stood, he stood to read, but when he sat down, that was to preach. Sitting down was assuming the position of the preacher. And he began to say to them, this day is this scripture fulfilled in your ears. Can you imagine how shocked they were when he declared that they were witnessing the specific fulfillment of this prophecy? Now, the part that he did not read, the remainder of the verse, the day of vengeance for God, will occur at his second coming. This portion is his first coming. That comma has lasted for about 2,000 years. The acceptable year of the Lord may be a reference to the Jubilee year. That Jubilee year in Leviticus 25 is when slaves were set free, leased property reverted back to the owners, debts were canceled. Idiomatically, that may be what we're talking about here. Peter calls the second coming the time of restitution of all things. And that's he does that in his second sermon in Acts chapter 3. Peter was often called Mr. Foot and Mouth when he was in his own power. All through the Gospels, he seems to be saying the wrong thing at the wrong time. But once after Acts 2, when the Holy Spirit descends upon them, from that day on, it's astonishing to notice visibly the change in Peter's utterances. He's filled with the Holy Spirit. He spoke with great skill from that day on. His second sermon, his third sermon, his other episodes, Peter was guided by the Spirit. Very different Peter than we encounter through the Gospels. Be sensitive to that. It's very interesting. Let's get to Luke 22, verse 22. And all bear him witness and wondered at the gracious words which proceeded out of his mouth. They said, is not this Joseph's son? And he said unto them, ye will surely say unto me this proverb, physician, heal thyself. Whatsoever we have done in Capernaum, do also here in thy country. But Jesus said, verily I say unto you, no prophet is accepted in his own country. But I tell you of a truth, many widows were in Israel in the days of Elijah, when the heaven was shut up for three years and six months, when great famine was throughout all the land. But unto none of them was Elijah sent, save unto Sarepta, a city of Sidon, unto a woman that was a widow. Okay, that's just a matter of history out of the scripture. That was in 1 Kings 17 that he's making reference to here. He goes on, many lepers were in Israel in the time of Elisha the prophet, and none of them was cleansed, saving Naaman the Syrian. So Naaman was a commander of the armies of Ben-Hadad II of Syria, the enemy of Israel, in the time of Joram, the king of Israel. So the captain of the enemy was healed. Now, this made them so mad. Naaman the Syrian, see, he was afflicted with leprosy, and when the little Hebrew slave girl that waited on his wife told her of a prophet in Samaria who could cure her master, he obtained a letter from Ben-Hadad and proceeded with it to Joram. The king of Israel suspected that some kind of evil design against him, probably a pretext for war, and tore his clothes. But Elisha the prophet, hearing of this, sent for Naaman, And the strange interview which took place is recorded in 2 Kings 15. But he tells him to dip himself 7 times in the Jordan. And at first he's just outraged, but the slave says, do it. Trust him. And he does, and he's healed. So he was cured of the leprosy by dipping himself 7 times in the Jordan, following the instructions from Elisha. Now, all they in the synagogue, when they heard these things, were filled with wrath. Now, it's interesting when you and I might miss a point. The Pharisees come to our rescue. When they're angry, you want to figure out why, because there's a point we as Gentiles may be missing. The reason they're so upset, the two examples, only a widow in the drop and only this commander of their enemy, were healed. And times when there could have been many, many others healed. The two examples Jesus selects are Gentiles. And that offended his Jewish audience because he chose to emphasize that God is also in the business of reaching the Gentiles. That's what you need to ask yourself. What offended them? So Jesus rose up and they thrust him out of the city and led him to the brow of the hill whereon the city was built, that they might cast him down headlong. When you visit Nazareth, you'll realize it's a hillside situation. And they were ready to throw him off a cliff because they're so angry over the sermon. And again, by the way, all this is being done on the Sabbath day. Some wanted to kill him, but he was not killed in the proper time. He was killed when he chose to die. And somehow, by passing through the midst of them, he went his way. Now, if you visit Nazareth, you'll understand this better. There's a whole hillside overlooking the Jezreel Valley. Anyway, he slipped away from all that. He came down to Capernaum, a city of Galilee, and taught them on the Sabbath days. Going down to Capernaum is the point here. You go from Nazareth to Capernaum, you're going down from 1,200 feet above sea level to about 600 below sea level. Whenever our buses go towards Nazareth, start heading in that direction, there's a sign that you pass on the road announcing when you're at sea level. And as we go down that road, I always kid the people on the bus, be sure to roll up the windows, we're going below sea level. And some of the people don't get it at first. I'm obviously being flippant here. Now, according to Josephus, there were at least 240 towns and villages in this area, and Capernaum was the center of activity. It was very much a hub. And Jesus picks this to really make sort of his base of operations. 3 primary highways join there, to Tyre, to Sidon, to Damascus, and to Jerusalem. Tyre and Sidon are on the coast. Damascus, more inland, and Jerusalem to the south. So he makes this his headquarters. Now, it's interesting that the synagogue there in Capernaum was built by a Gentile, a centurion, and we're going to encounter him in an episode forthcoming. One of its rulers of that synagogue was Jairus, and we're going to also encounter him. We're going to encounter the centurion in chapter 7. We'll encounter Jairus in chapter 8. It was all the home of the fishermen, Peter and Andrew, and also James and John. Anyway, moving on, they were astonished at his doctrine, for his word was with power. The word astonished there really means to strike panic or shock, struck with amazement. It's a very, very intensive verb in the Greek. Continuing, and in the synagogue there was a man which had a spirit of an unclean devil. We really should use the word demon. The word devil really means Satan specifically. His minions are typically called demons, but in any case, this unclean demon. And he cried out with a loud voice, saying, let us alone. What have we to do with thee, thou Jesus of Nazareth? Art thou come to destroy us? I know thee, who thou art, the Holy One of God. Wow, now understand, we're not dealing with a psychiatric problem here. We're dealing with a spiritual problem, an actual malevolent, knowledgeable being that's inhabiting this guy. And he speaks out, and notice he speaks out in the plural. Let us alone. What are we to do? They recognize who Jesus is. They know their destiny, and they certify that he is the Holy One of God. So they recognize who he is. See, that James tells us the devils believe in God and tremble. Just believing isn't enough. There's more to it than that. And Jesus rebuked the demon, saying, hold thy peace and come out of him. And when the devil had thrown him in the midst, he came out of him and hurt him not. Hold thy peace. What Jesus actually said, be muzzled. is what the Greek actually implies. Be muzzled. They were all amazed, and they spake among themselves, saying, what a word is this? For with authority and power he commanded the unclean spirits, and they came out. And the fame of him went out into every place of the country round about. Can you imagine? Of course they would. Staggering. This was dramatic. This was perceivable by the people. They saw it happen. Well, he arose out of the synagogue, and he entered into Simon's house. And incidentally, if you understand Capernaum right across from the synagogue is the place they believe was Simon Peter's home. It grew to be a church and now has a very elaborate structure, very cleverly put over it so you can see the original excavations and so forth and the phases it went through the years. But anyway, he entered Simon's house, and Simon's wife's mother was taken with a great fever, and they besought him for her. Now, Dr. Luke, analyzes it. It says it was a great fever. In other words, it was life-threatening. This was a serious thing. And he stood over her and rebuked the fever, and it left her. And immediately she arose and ministered unto them. Interesting. She not only gets healed, she just steps up and ministers to them. Jesus had rebuked the demon in the synagogue. He rebuked the fever here in his mother-in-law's home. And later, he's going to rebuke a storm in chapter 8. Now, when the sun was setting, all they that had any sick with divers diseases brought them unto him, and he laid his hands on every one of them and healed them. And Shabbat was over. People could feel more free to come and be healed. The devils also came out of many, crying out and saying, Thou art the Christ, or the Messiah, and the Son of God. And he, rebuking them, suffered them not to speak, for they knew that he was the Messiah, the Christ, the Anointed One. It's interesting. He did not want himself being certified by the demons. So he, in addition to casting them out, he shut them up. And so he didn't want his agitation to come from demons. And again, the demons acknowledge who he is. They know who he is. These are not psychiatric cases. Many people, many Christians think this is just a euphemism for what we call today psychiatric problems. Not at all. Not at all. These were knowledgeable, malevolent spirit beings that we're dealing with. Ephesians 6, verse 12. For we wrestle not against flesh and blood, but against principalities, against powers, against the rulers of darkness of this world, against spiritual wickedness in high places. The word rulers there is cosmocrator. It's cosmocrat. They're high-ranking angels that we're dealing with here. These aren't euphemisms. These are calling it like it really is. But Christ's authority is comprehensive. He has authority even over all of those. We need to keep that in mind. See, all these things have their root in the career of Satan. That's why I had you read Isaiah 14, and you can add Ezekiel 28 to your list of notes on this subject. These refer to knowledgeable, resourceful beings who are out to destroy you, out to deceive you, out to confuse you, and to get you to doubt God. It usually goes in the inverse order. They first cast doubt, then they confuse you, and from that confusion deceive you, and their goal is to destroy you. Deceit is Satan's primary weapon. Let's remember that. Jesus opens and closes many of his discourses with a command, be not deceived. That's a command. It's not a suggestion. It's a command. So I want to highlight a passage in Ephesians 6. We touched on it, and I want to get into it a little more. In Ephesians 6, starting at verse 10, Paul says, finally, my brethren, be strong in the Lord and in the power of his might. That's a command. Be strong in the Lord. It's in the imperative mood, meaning it's a command, not a suggestion. It's present tense, meaning what it really says is be continually strong. You never get finished. It's present tense. Be strong. It's in the passive voice. You receive the action from the Lord if you do this properly. The power of his might, kratai. The power that overcomes resistance, as used in Christ's miracles. And his might, it's of God's inherent strength. Not your strength, God's strength. You want to call on that. And that's your armor. In fact, he says, put on the whole armor of God that you may be able to stand against the wiles of the devil. put on the whole armor of God. Not just a few pieces. There are seven elements to this that are in the study of Ephesians 6. I won't go through all of them. I want to charge you to busy yourself studying those seven elements on your own. It's crucial for your stand against the wiles of the devil. The form of the Greek imperative here, put on, indicates that believers are responsible for putting on God's, not their own, God's full armor. Be completely armed is what it really says. And he repeats that in verse 13, the same thing. He says it twice. And you do that before the battle begins, except you're already on enemy turf. Because these are God's, this is Satan's kingdoms. And then there's the threat assessment. For we wrestle not against flesh and blood, but against the principalities, powers, and rulers of darkness of this world, against spiritual wickedness in high places. These are ranks of fallen angels and demons. Your armor is essential and from God. So I don't have time to go into all of it here, but I want you in your notes to make a commitment to yourself to study Ephesians 6, 10 through 18, and really understand how to apply that. That is essential. The whole armor of God, every piece. Do a careful study of Ephesians 6, verse 10 to 18. And do it in a way that you can review it periodically. Your spiritual survival hangs on doing that. Why don't I continue? Jesus came and spake unto them, saying, all power is given unto me in heaven and in earth. I'm quoting from Matthew here. Greater is he that's in you than he that is in the world. Well, getting back to Luke, verse 42, and when it was day, he departed and went into the desert place, and the people sought him and came unto him and stayed with him, that he should not depart from them. And he said unto them, I must preach the kingdom of God to other cities also, for therefore am I sent. And he preached in the synagogues of Galilee, the whole region. Well, that was chapter 4. We're going to continue the next few chapters, chapters 5, 6, 7, 8, 9, continue his ministry in the Galilee. His fame will spread. He'll call his disciples. He's going to challenge the Sabbath. And we're going to explore that as we go in succeeding from this chapter on through chapter 5. So next time we take chapter 5, which he'll call the first, actually, five disciples. Andrew is also in there. So study chapter 5. And as you go, think about some other issues that will come up. Should a Christian fast? We think of fasting for the Old Testament. Should a Christian fast? Search it out and come to your own conclusions. A more fundamental issue is, what does discipleship entail? Jesus is calling disciples. He is training disciples. And he will instruct us to make disciples. What does that mean? What does discipleship entail? Is it just memorizing scripture? Is it just Bible studies? What is discipleship? And you want to deal with that head on. And with that, let's you and I stand for a word of prayer. Father, we thank you for this precious, precious book. We thank you for the insight you've given us into the dark side. The fact that we are both pawns and prizes. We're pawns in this warfare. We're the prize that Satan seeks. We thank you, Father, for these warnings. We thank you, Father, that greater is he that is in us than he that is in the world. So, Father, we would ask through your Holy Spirit, you would continue to increase in each of us an appetite for your word, that we might indeed be strengthened against the challenges ahead. We pray, Father, that you would illuminate the path before us, that we might understand how to be more effective stewards of these resources as we commit ourselves into your hands without any reservation. In the name of Yeshua, our coming King, indeed. Amen.
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Today we bring you a message titled, Again I Say Rejoice 5, based on Philippians chapter 4 and verse 4. This is the fifth of five messages from Lasair Bradley Jr. with this title, this one being a shorter, just one-part message in our ongoing series through the book of Philippians. Scripture calls us to rejoice in the Lord always, a command that reaches beyond favorable circumstances and into every season of life. In this message, we consider how true joy is rooted in the unchanging character of God and can be maintained even when everything around us seems to be falling apart. Lasair Bradley Jr. will bring us today's message right after the following song.

Let's look at Philippians chapter 4 once again. Philippians chapter 4 in the fourth verse. Rejoice in the Lord always. And again, I say rejoice. As we have now pointed out on several occasions looking at this text, you're commanded to rejoice. So it is not something that we can just lay aside and say, that's not my personality. I'm not inclined that way. It's something that we're obligated to do. We are to rejoice always, not just at favorable times and under circumstances that we delight in, but we are to rejoice in the Lord always. And then we've emphasized the fact that this joy is to be in the Lord. Impossible to maintain an ongoing joy if we're relying upon circumstances and our emotions of the moment. But if our joy is in the Lord, since He's the same yesterday, today, and forever, we can continue to rejoice and comply with the commandment to be rejoicing in Him. We then, with that thought in view, have spent some little time talking about the fact that if we're rejoicing in the Lord, we've got to know something about the Lord Himself and as to why we're rejoicing in Him. Sound doctrine is a great assistance to this perpetual joy because we understand something of what the Word of God says about suffering and trials and even death itself. And then to know something about the character of God, the fact that He's a God of purpose, that He's a God of hope, a God of comfort, a God of faithfulness, a God of mercy. All of these things, when we are aware of our need, for example, of mercy, will make us rejoice that He is the one who supplies mercy in abundance. And so in every such condition and circumstance, we're able to find a reason to rejoice. But I've come then to make some concluding remarks to what has gone before on this general theme. The first being that true joy in the Lord can be maintained even when everything seems to be falling apart. That really is the sum and essence of what we have tried to say repeatedly in this message, but I emphasize it here in the conclusion because it is so necessary that we understand that. That's the thing that really distinguishes this joy, which is the fruit of the Holy Spirit, from just happiness of which the world so often speaks. Turn to the book of Job, chapter 19. Here's a man who has suffered tremendous adversity, gone through the deepest kinds of afflictions and troubles. But he says in this 25th verse, "For I know that my Redeemer liveth, and that He shall stand at the latter day upon the earth. And though after my skin worms destroy this body, yet in my flesh shall I see God. Whom shall I see for myself? And mine eyes shall behold, and not another, though my reins be consumed within me." Here's a man who's lost everything. From the vantage point of what the world would observe, say he's just totally wiped out. He was a rich man. His riches are gone. His flocks, his herds are gone. His children have been killed. But what's his response? "I know that my Redeemer lives." What a wonderful thought. What a truth that would lift one's spirit in the darkest times to know that I have a Redeemer. He's my Redeemer. And my Redeemer lives. And that even after the skin worms destroy this body, yet in the flesh I shall

0: God. He obviously believed in the resurrection. Believed that though things were in terrible disarray at the moment, there was coming a happier time, a time that he would see his Redeemer and that even his body would be resurrected from the dead. So when we view his great faith and a display of the patience of which James speaks regarding Job, we can say, yes, even when it seems that everything is falling apart, even when it's that time that somebody says, we're just not going to be able to make it through, I don't know how I'm going to be able to face tomorrow, we can still rejoice to know that our Redeemer lives and there's something wonderful coming in that day that we shall see him. Now, earlier in this message, we read from the book of Habakkuk, but I want to turn there just again. Habakkuk chapter 3, verse 17. Certainly, this confirms the thought that even when a person reaches that place to say, I'm down for the count, nothing is going right, my life is in shambles, everything is indeed falling apart, here's what the prophet says. Although the fig tree shall not blossom, neither shall the fruit be in the vines, the labor of the oil shall fail, and the field shall yield no meat, the flock shall be cut off from the fold, and there shall be no herd in the stalls. That's about as bleak a picture as could be painted. There is no harvest. There is no ingathering. Yet, I will rejoice in the Lord. He didn't say, I'll just suffer this, I'll just endure this, I will rejoice. Not going to rejoice because the tree didn't bear any fruit. Not going to rejoice because there is no flock and there are no herds. No one relishes adversity, but in spite of these conditions, I'm going to rejoice in the Lord. I will joy in the God of my salvation. Now, many would reason that joy would be absolutely impossible under such circumstances. How could anybody rejoice in the face of such loss, in the face of such dark times? And yet, not only does Habakkuk speak of this joy, but Job and others of the Old Testament writers experienced it in the darkest of times. Let's turn to Psalm 46. Psalm 46, verse 1. God is our refuge and strength, a very present help in trouble. If you're in trouble, that's what you need, a present help, not one that is at a distance, not one that has been promised but never arrives on the scene. You need a present help. He's ready to help. He's near to help. He's able to help. He's willing to help. God is our refuge. He is our strength, a very present help in trouble. Therefore, will not we fear? Fear is something that grips us all from time to time. And yet he says, we're not going to fear. Though the earth be removed, and though the mountains be carried into the midst of the sea, though the waters thereof roar and be troubled, though the mountains shake with the swelling thereof, Selah. In times of a tremendous hurricane, when many homes are destroyed and there's much flooding and sometimes a lot of death, it's difficult in such a day to say, we're not going to fear, we're going to trust in our God. But what we find described here is worse than a hurricane or a tornado or any single storm that we've ever known anything about. He says, though the earth be removed and the mountains be carried into the midst of the sea, though the waters thereof roar and be troubled, though the mountains shake. In spite of all of that, in spite of the shaking of the whole earth upon which we live, we're not going to fear. Somebody might say, well, a person like that just doesn't understand the situation. If they were alert and realized the catastrophe that seemed to be befalling them, they would indeed be fearful. And I know that the reaction of our human nature is to be afraid, and to be afraid of situations that are of a lot lesser consequence than what's described here. But how do we overcome fear? How do we reach the point that we can still rejoice when everything is falling apart? By the realization that our God is our refuge and our strength. True joy in the Lord, then, can be maintained in the most difficult of times. Now, another point to be made here in conclusion. It's interesting to see that this admonition, it's one that is repeated because Paul has already been talking about his concern that the church would be rejoicing in spite of various difficulties that they would be encountering. He attaches this admonition to rejoice to his words pertaining to the two sisters in the church that had a difference and were perhaps letting it get out of hand to the point that it could have caused a significant division. Why would he follow that admonition for these women to be of the same mind in the Lord with the thought that you're to rejoice in the Lord always? And again, I say rejoice. I believe the point is that if the Christian is indeed rejoicing in the Lord, he's not going to be quite so critical. He's not going to be so self-willed and so determined. I've got to prove my point and have my way, whatever else. I've got to have recognition. I've got to be able to maintain my stand and position no matter what. I'm not talking about compromising the truth of God's word. We know that we are to contend for the faith once delivered unto the saints. It doesn't seem to be a doctrinal issue that these women were contending about, but it was something that was potentially disturbing the peace of the church. Paul says, I want you to be of the same mind in the Lord. So joy is a cure for discord. If a person is rejoicing in the Lord, they're not going to be stirring up trouble. If they're rejoicing in the Lord, they're not going to be easily offended. If a person's rejoicing in the Lord, they're not going to find it difficult to forgive. If a person is rejoicing in the Lord, their focus is going to be on something that's worthwhile and meaningful. So one of the practical applications that should be made in our lives of this whole truth is not just a matter of maintaining joy in our hearts and praising our Savior because of His goodness, greatness, and mercy, because of His blessing to sustain us in the most difficult of trials, but even when it comes to our human relationships from day to day. Apply it wherever, at home, in the workplace, in church. If you're rejoicing in the Lord, there's not going to be a desire nor time for idle gossip. Not going to be an attempt to try to undermine somebody else's efforts to serve the Lord. Not going to try to put somebody else down in order to put yourself up. You're not going to be a critical, contentious individual because you've got joy. You're delighting in the Lord. He's good. He's wonderful. You're satisfied with Him. And so there's no reason for you to be guilty of the kind of conflict that was troubling the church through these two women. Third thing we'd like to say is that real joy is experienced by those who have a sense of deep need. I'm confident that the reason some people don't rejoice in the Lord is because they do not really understand how greatly they need Him. If you're talking to somebody who feels like they've done pretty well in life, they may have their faults, but they don't see themselves as being really a great sinner. And you start talking to that individual about grace, they're not going to be very well impressed. They may not even comprehend what the term grace is all about. Who is it that's going to be interested in hearing about a pardon? It's somebody who said, I'm guilty. Who is it that's going to be interested in hearing about forgiveness? Somebody that knows I have sinned. I've done wrong. I need to be forgiven. The individual who knows I need forgiveness and then finds out he has been forgiven by God himself through the blood of Jesus Christ is able to rejoice. The one who sees himself as having been a condemned sinner, deserving to suffer God's wrath forever, and he finds out he's pardoned, he's set free, that man's going to rejoice in the Lord. But if there is no sense of need, there's not going to be much joy. Jesus spoke to this in the Sermon on the Mount, Matthew chapter 5. Gives some evidence here of the Spirit's work in one's life, bringing that individual to the place where they are happy or blessed. Matthew chapter 5, verse 3. Blessed are the poor in spirit, for theirs is the kingdom of heaven. Who are these individuals that are happy and blessed? Individuals that are poor in spirit. That's contrary to the world's thinking. What do you mean? Somebody's poor in spirit and that individual is favored? That's what he says. That's his promise. Verse 6, blessed are they which do hunger and thirst after righteousness, for they shall be filled. Who is it then that's going to rejoice in the good news that there is a free flowing fountain, as Isaiah chapter 12 reveals, that we can with joy draw water from the wells of salvation? But the one that's thirsty, the one that knows I need something. I'm poor, I'm needy, I'm undone. That individual is going to rejoice in the good news of the gospel and in the blessings of the grace of God that are brought to us through our Savior, Jesus Christ. Let's look at Isaiah chapter 41. In the 17th verse of Isaiah chapter 41, when the poor and needy seek water, who are the ones that are going to seek water? The ones that are poor, the ones that are needy. And there is none. Here's a problem. There's a need, but there is nothing to immediately satisfy. Poor and needy, but there is none. And their tongue faileth for thirst. I, the Lord, will hear them. I, the God of Israel, will not forsake them. What a promise. A person has a great need. The tongue is failing for thirst. Must have something to drink. It's a desperate situation. The Lord says, I will hear them. I, the God of Israel, will not forsake them. I will open rivers in high places and fountains in the midst of the valleys. I will make the wilderness a pool of water and dry land springs of water. And when God provides, he always does it in such a unique way that you know he is the provider. The Lord didn't just say, I will give you water, but I will open rivers in the high places. Now, where do you expect rivers to be? Not in the high places, but the low places. But God says, I'll put rivers in the high places and fountains in the midst of the valleys and make the wilderness a pool of water and the dry land springs of water. So when the water comes up in the dry land, you know the Lord brought it up. The Lord provided it. The Lord made it available. And that's the way it works. So that we have to recognize that what we have is given us by his mercy and by his grace. The person then who has a deep sense of need, who knows, I am poor, I am needy, I'm undeserving, I don't deserve the least of his mercies, I have no resources, I've come to the end of myself, I can't make it without thee. And that individual finds all that he needs, all of his provision, all of the blessings in Jesus Christ. He's going to find what it means to rejoice in the Lord because all of these needs are met. Everything that's vital and important is met in Jesus Christ. So real joy is experienced by those that have a deep sense of need. The hymn in our book by Augustus Toplady says, could my tears forever flow? Could my zeal no languor know? These for sin could not atone. Thou must save, and thou alone. In my hand no price I bring. Simply to thy cross I cling. And when we come to Jesus Christ in that manner, acknowledging, I don't bring any righteousness, I don't bring any merit, I don't bring anything that I can offer, I come clinging to the cross. I come pleading the blood of Jesus Christ. Are we not then made to rejoice? Poor and needy in ourselves, unworthy, undeserving sinners, but able to rejoice always in the Lord. May it be so with us, when it may at certain times appear that our world is falling apart, or when at other times in our human nature we might be prone to be critical and stir up strife, as these two women were at the Church of Philippi. May we rather give ourselves to thoughts about God's goodness, grace, and mercy, rejoicing daily in Him. And may we pray, if we are at times looking to ourselves, becoming self-sufficient in our attitude, Lord, show me, if I'm not fully aware of it, how great my need is. Because if I see my need, I know I'll cling to Jesus Christ. And as a needy sinner, if I'm finding everything that's necessary in Him, I will rejoice. Rejoice always in the Lord. And again, I say rejoice.
1: Again, I say rejoice 5. That's been the title of today's message from Lasser Bradley Jr., and it concludes 5 sermons with this same title from Philippians chapter 4 and verse 4. Today's message has reminded us that true joy is not found in circumstances, but in the Lord Himself. Even in times of great difficulty, we have reason to rejoice, knowing that our Redeemer lives and that all of our hope is found in Him. I pray that we may grow in our understanding of His grace, our dependence upon His mercy, and our desire to rejoice in Him always. Please take advantage of the resources on our website that can be found at baptistbiblehour.org. You can also communicate with the staff of the Baptist Bible Hour through that site and even give to the needs of the ministry if the Lord directs you that way. Once again, that's at baptistbiblehour.org. Well, thanks so much for listening today. I pray that the message has enriched your life. Be sure to listen again next time to another message of God's sovereign grace. And until then, may the Lord richly bless you and keep you and make His face shine upon you and give you peace.

0: It's not hidden. It's not discreet. It's open, blatant hostility in ways that are just beyond comprehension. How could you convince a generation of children that a man can become a woman or a woman become a man or a man can be pregnant? And if you say a man can't be pregnant, that's hate speech. I mean, it's so irrational. It's so wrong that you would think nobody would try to make it convincing. But that's not the way it works. The popular culture has turned on young people with an unimaginable barrage of destructive assaults. And the kids are vulnerable. I mean, they're very vulnerable, particularly when things like this are influenced by media personalities and by teachers in their schools. And it raises the stakes of what parenting has to do. And I think it really makes the issue of a stay-at-home mom compelling. You have to protect your kids 24/7. You can't leave them to their own devices. And you can't expect that they can navigate the lies that are everywhere around them.
1: 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Now for the entire Grace to You staff, I'm Phil Johnson. Remember, Grace to You television airs this Sunday on DirecTV Channel 378. And be back next week as John MacArthur begins a series on the incredible blessings you have in Christ, titled Richer Than You Think. It's another half hour of unleashing God's truth one verse at a time on Monday's Grace to You.
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4: Psalms chapter 26. Let's read responsively and responsibly. I'll read verse 1, and then I want you to hold your head up and your Bible up where I can hear you and see you. Let's read together, beginning in Psalms 26 with verse 1. Judge me, O Lord, for I have walked in mine integrity. I have trusted also in the Lord, therefore I shall not slide. Examine me, O Lord, and prove me. Try my reins and my heart. For thy loving kindness is before mine eyes, and I have walked in thy truth. I have not

0: set with vain persons, neither will I go in with dissemblers. I have hated the congregation of evildoers, and will not sit with the wicked. I will wash mine hands in innocency, so will I compass thine altar, O Lord, that I may publish with the voice of thanksgiving and tell of all thy wondrous works. Underline in verse 7, if you will, the voice of thanksgiving, thy wondrous works. The psalmist is saying, Lord, I enjoy my relationship with you. I've seen the advantage of being close to God and distant from the world. I've seen the very opportunity of walking with God and walking away from the world. And I want to come to your altar. I want to come to your house of worship. And in another place, he said, one thing have I desired of the Lord, and that will I seek after, that I may dwell in the house of the Lord. And he says, I want to come to the altar of worship with clean hands and a pure heart and an open mouth. With the voice of thanksgiving, I want to come. And he says in verse 7, that I may publish. That means speak aloud and spread abroad what I'm talking about that is good about my God. That I may publish with the voice of thanksgiving. If there's any kind of voice we ought to have, it ought to be a voice of thanksgiving. Not a voice of murmuring, not a voice of complaining, not a voice of hesitation, but a voice of thanksgiving. That we can tell of all the wondrous works of God. Now, if I today were to ask you, what's the number one thing that we ought to be thankful for, that God has done for us, what would you say? Somebody say it. Say it out loud. Salvation. Immediately, our minds would rush to the fact of salvation. But notice, if you will, that the psalmist didn't say that I may publish with the voice of thanksgiving all thy wondrous work, singular, but thy wondrous works, plural. And I want to concur with the statement you have made that he's talking about the matter of salvation. Look at the next chapter, if you will. The Lord is my light and my, what's the word? Salvation. He's speaking of salvation. But the psalmist, like most of us should, the psalmist sees beyond the experience that he has with God and talks about the relationship that he has with God and calls it the wondrous works of God. Now turn to the book of Romans chapter 8 and look with me beginning at verse 28. And we know, we being those that have been born again, we know that all things work together for good to them that love God, to them who are the called according to his purpose. For whom he did foreknow, he also did predestinate to be conformed to the image of his Son, that he might be the firstborn among many brethren. Moreover, whom he did predestinate, them he also called. And whom he called, them he also justified. And whom he justified, them he also glorified. What shall we then say to these things? If God be for us, who can be against us? Now remember that I may publish with the voice of thanksgiving the wondrous works, plural, works of God. And I want you to underline five wondrous works of God in this passage in Romans chapter 8. The first word is foreknow in verse 29. For whom he did foreknow. The second one is predestinate in verse 29. He also did predestinate. Lady asked me the other day, she said, do you believe in predestination? I said, I am a victim. I am a recipient of predestination. See, when I was born into the world, I was heading for hell. My destination was hell. Do you believe that? I said, do you believe that? When Gary Montgomery was born, his destination was hell. And I had to get redestinated in order to go to heaven. because my predestination, that early destination, my former destination was hell. But God predestinated me, and he did that before the fact and called it predestination. Now, if that bothers you, just hang on, folks. We're going to take a long ride in a big saddle today. There's a third one I want you to underline, and it's the word called. Verse 30, moreover, whom he did predestinate, them he also called. We're talking about the wondrous works of God. The fourth word is justified. Verse 30, and whom he called, them he also justified. You'd probably better understand the word justified if you said acquitted. Them he also justified. And the fifth word, and by far the glory word of the whole passage, is the word glorified. Whom he justified, them he also glorified. So you ought to have five words underlined. You ought to have foreknow and predestinate and called and justified and glorified, all underlined in your Bible. Now, look up here a moment and let me tell you something. God has a plan. Say, God has a plan. You know what God's plan is? Let me read it to you. And we know that all things are God's plan. We know that plans, the plan of God, worketh together for good to them that love God, to them who are the called according to his purpose. Not only does God have a plan, but God has a purpose. Verse 28 tells us that God has a purpose. Now, the purpose of God is to make you and I just like Jesus. The Bible says that he should be the firstborn among many identical brethren. God's purpose is to redeem sinners and make them just like Jesus. That's God's purpose. Now you say, well, I didn't get saved to be like Jesus. I got saved, amen, nah, to stay out of hell. Well, hell is, staying out of hell is just one of the side benefits of God's purpose. But God's purpose is to make you just like Jesus. Now God's plan is at work in your life to fulfill his purpose. All things comprise God's plan to fulfill God's purpose. And sometimes we don't understand all those things that happen to us. Sometimes we'll even question God and say, God, why is this happening to me, man alive? I go to church at least once a month, and I give when I can. I put a dollar in the plate. I remember one time last year, and I have prayed before, and I do know one or two Bible verses. Why did this happen to me? Well, you forgot God's plan. God's plan is to make all things work together to good. For good to them that love God, who are the called according to his purpose. Now, whatever it takes for God to make you just like Jesus, he's going to perform it. And you can whine, and you can cry, and you can pray, and you can go to the hospital, and you can call the preacher, and you can stand up in front of the church and testify, and you can drop out on God, kick out on God, kick out the traces, run away with a mule train, whatever you want to do. But if you're God's, he's got a plan, a work in your life, and his plan is going to fulfill his purpose. Now, here's the thing that Baptists have forgotten. If we do not succumb to God's plan to fulfill God's purpose, you've got to go through the same plan again. If you flunk third grade, you don't go on to fourth grade. You've got to go back, go through third grade again. And some of you are still wrestling with the same problems you had 10 years ago because you flunked the course and God still got you on hold, running you through the schoolhouse again and again and again and again and again and again. And God may have to bring you down to your deathbed to make you what he wants you to be. If you just look up and wake up and pass the class. Because God's got a plan. Can you imagine being dumb enough to pray that God will change his plan? He's not going to do it. You say, but I'll weep and wail before him. God will not change his plan. And God will not change his purpose, and his purpose to make you like Jesus, and his plan is coming along fine, isn't it? You can resist the plan. You can make life unbearable. You can live in a poorhouse if you want to. You can go to the doctor and spend all your money if you want to. You can have two ulcers, three ulcers, four ulcers, five ulcers. You can have any kind of ulcer you want. You can order it up. You can just resist. God, the resistance is more fun than the joy. You can make your life just a program of resisting God and quenching the Holy Ghost and putting out the fire and rebelling against God. One day they'll find you dead somewhere, and a preacher will get up and say, he was a good man. Well, I remember once I needed a cat at my barn. He brought me a kitten. There's not a better man in this country than this man. I want you to come by now and look at him all dressed up, nowhere to go. Did you ever notice how good people get in 24 hours after they die? How many of you ever noticed that? Now, me, I'd get up and I'd say, let me tell you something, folks. Family, look up here at me. Wife, look up here at me. You know why your husband's dead? Because he rebelled against God, and God killed him. You say, now, that's not the God of the Bible. Neighbor, get your glasses on. You can't read and write. You don't know a thing about God. God's got a purpose, and the purpose make you like Jesus. And God's plan is to bring you along as fast as you can come along, and he's going to make you just like Jesus. Hallelujah. I'll tell you how you can tell if you're like Jesus yet. Are you praying yet? Not my will, thine be done. Are you praying that yet? Are you still trying to bargain with God? Lord, you give me a bigger job and a better job and a bigger house and a bigger income and a bigger car and a new wife, and I'll live for you. You don't bargain with God. Some people think God's got a flea market going. They'll come every Sunday morning and say, now, God, I know that I've sinned occasionally this week. And everybody does more or less. Amen. You'll agree with that, God. But I'll tell you one thing, God. If you'll honor me today and wipe away those sins, I won't sin no more. Why, you're lying. You'll sin by Monday because you're a sinner. But God's plan is to bring you through whatever schoolhousing necessary to make you just like Jesus. That's why you ought to get up every morning singing, oh, to be like thee, blessed Redeemer. This is my constant yearning and prayer. Gladly I'll forfeit all of earth's treasure, Savior, thy perfect likeness to wear. Oh, to be like thee. Oh, to be like thee, blessed Redeemer. Pure as thou art, come in thy sweetness. Come in thy fullness, stamp thine own image deep on my heart. And you know the joy part of it? When you get just like Jesus, he'll take you home, put you in the trophy case of grace. And as the Old Testament saints go by, he'll say, there's another one. But how did he do it? We run around brag on our salvation, and we don't have one inkling as to what God did. That's why the psalmist said, I want to go to the house of God and with the voice of thanksgiving publish the wondrous works of God. Now here they are, Romans chapter 8. Let me deal with them for a moment. Foreknew. God foreknows. You say, how does God know? Because God's God, and God knew the end from the beginning. God knows. God knows tomorrow better than we can remember yesterday. God knows the future. He knows next month, next year. He knows next millennium. He knows next triple millennium. God knows. God views everything from the perspective of God and sees it all at one time. That's why, listen to this, that's why he can see me already seated in heavenly places in Christ Jesus, even though I'm standing right here on planet Earth, because God sees the whole picture at the same time. And God foreknew. Listen, that deals with God's knowledge. He's omniscient. He knows it all from top to bottom and from end to end. Now, God knew everything that happened to you, and God knew everything you'd be and everything you'd do, and God knew it. And even knowing what he knew, he predestinated that we be conformed to the image of his son. If that don't excite you, friend, I mean, God looking at a mud bucket like Gary Montgomery and saying, I'm going to take that mud bucket that was born April 13th, 1945, and I'm going to birth it into my family, and I'm going to take that mud bucket as wicked as hell itself and hang it in the trophy case of glory. And the devil said, you can't do it. And God said, watch me. Well, he's well on his way. Anybody that knows me knows that I'm more like God than I was 40 years ago. And I'll be more like God 40 years from now because he's still working on me. But he predestinated me. Now, that's past tense, folks. Back in the eons, as far back as God goes, he predestinated that we be conformed to the image of his son. Are you listening to me? He had a pattern, and he didn't have dozens of patterns. He had one pattern, and he said, my son will be the eternal pattern, and everyone that's born into my family will look just like him and be just like him and pray like he prayed and do like he did and die if need be like he died and give themselves like he gave himself. And them that he foreknew and predestinated, he called. I remember the first time God called me. We call it conviction, but actually it's a call from God. God invades our life, quickens our dead spirit, and begins to deal with us on terms of eternal values and saying to us, you're a sinner. You need a Savior. I'm God. I can do for you what you can't do for yourself. I'm calling you to myself. I remember the night that God threw the hook of grace in my soul and drew me to himself, like landing a fish. Now, some of you stand there and say, well, it didn't happen to me that way. It may not happen to you that way. God may have called you through some other circumstance or some other way. That's up to God. But God called those that he foreknew and predestinated. God called them. Are you listening to me? And when God calls you to himself, it's an effectual call. Baptists believe in an effectual call. We believe that what God begins, God will complete. See, that's why you can't believe in falling from grace if God's doing it. You didn't do anything to get in. How in God's name are you going to get out? God is performing this. So God calls you to himself. I remember God distinctly calling me. I remember when God called me to preach. And by the way, preaching is a call, friend. It's not a profession. If I'd have had a choice, I wouldn't be preaching. But God called me to preach. Just as real as the phone ringing and God talking to me, he called me to preach. And I believe if God calls you to preach, he'll put preach in you. And honey, it'll come out. I mean, if God puts it in you, it'll come out. He'll put it in there in sufficient quantity that you'll overrun somewhere, overspill somewhere, and be a blessing to somebody. That doesn't mean everybody has to be like me or I don't have to be like everybody, but God called. Now, his foreknowledge deals with his knowledge. His predestination deals with his goal of making us just like Jesus. And his call initiates his contact to begin a new relationship with fallen humanity. We're talking about his wondrous works. See, behind the scenes, you need to see it. I use the example, you go to the doctor and he writes a prescription. You can't read the prescription. You take it to the drugstore and the druggist fills the prescription. You get your medicine in a box and you carry it home and you open it and it's got a long fold-out leaflet in it about this long. And it's got all the chemical components over here. It's even got the chemical charts and graphs, and it shows how it's all mixed together and how it's all made together, and it's got it, all of its names and where it came from and the derivative of this and the derivative of that, and it comes all the way across, and it tells how this agent works and how this agent works and how this agent works and what the side effects of this one is and the side effects of this and what this one may do or may not do, and it goes all the way through that thing. Now, hold on, you're not gone yet. But somewhere on that package, that druggist wrote some directions for you to take the medicine. And usually it's one line. It'll say, take one every 4 hours. Watch this in salvation. All of the things that's folded up on that piece of paper, what God has done, and some of us will never know all the details. Matter of fact, if we knew all the details, we'd be running out here up and down the hillsides and hollering hallelujah, glory to God. We don't know all the details, but we know the directions. Take one every 4 hours. The simplicity of the gospel is receive it. God has provided it. You say, I don't understand all those components. I don't understand all those chemicals. I don't understand all that jargon. You don't have to understand it to appreciate it and believe God did it. A lot of things I don't understand. I'm trying to figure out right now how a black and white cow can live in a red barn, eat green grass, drink clear water, and give white milk and make yellow butter. I can't figure it out. Have you figured it out yet? But I enjoy milk and butter. Amen. I don't know how that an electron and an electrode orbits around a nucleus and causes some kind of fragmentation of atomic energy and all the rest. I don't understand all that, but I appreciate electricity. And I don't understand all that piece of paper that I get with my medicine, but I understand the directions. Take one every 4 hours. If you can tell time and swallow, you've got it made, and God did everything else. Now, you see why he said wondrous works? Do you see why he said wondrous works? You can sit all day and try to figure out, well, wonder what this will do if this does this and this don't do that and I don't see it. Hey, just go ahead and take the medicine. And while the medicine's working, glory to God, you can sit down and read the chart and try to figure out. But the medicine's already at work. By the way, truth of this caliber is not fit for those that are unsaved. It's for those that have already taken the medicine. And they've seen it go to work in their life. And it's germinated new life in them. And the first thing they want to do is go to the doctor and say, Doc, it worked. Hallelujah, it worked. Where'd you get it? And he hands you this chart again. You start looking at it. And there it all is. And you start saying, glory to God, I don't understand it. But look at it. I'm so happy it works. I'm going to tell everybody I see it works. It works. It works. And I don't understand it. I can't see it all, but hallelujah, it works. Now let's go to the present tense. Them he called, he justified. Justification is a judicial sentence. God is the judge. And God takes you, the sinner, and stamps you justified, acquitted of all charges. It doesn't mean that you're not guilty. It means you are guilty. But God, in the courtroom of eternity, to acquit you, even though you're guilty, and he calls it justification. It makes your record just as if you'd never sinned, because it judicially clears the record. That's what God did for us in salvation. He justified us. Now, what if I'd asked a moment ago, the number one thing you ought to thank God for, and somebody stood up and said, well, I want to thank him for his foreknowledge and his predestination and his call, and I want to thank him for his justification and his glorification. Hey, we just call it salvation. We simplify it. But it's wondrous that God would bring it all to pass and that he would justify the sinner who deserved hell for eternity. God justified him. God held a great glowing balance. And one side was waiting for me. The other side held such perfection as God had demanded there be. And God held the scale in the middle, and my side soared high with my sin. I cried for my side to be balanced, and Jesus, the Savior, stepped in. He balanced the scale, and I was justified. I stood in the Garden of Eden and ate of the fruit of the tree, of the knowledge of good and of evil. My eyes opened, then I could see that the state of my soul was so sinful. With fig leaves I covered my stain, but God saw through my man-made garments. So a lamb for this sinner was slain. Now I'm justified. I stood at the river destruction, and the bridge that went over was low. My burden, too large for the crossing, kept me from the city, John saw. I wept in despair for deliverance. My burden was all of my sin. Then Jesus took all on his shoulder and said, you're free, enter in. Now I'm justified. I'm happy in Jesus today. The sins I've committed, they're all in the past. They'll never condemn me, for he holds me fast. I'm justified. I'm justified. I'm happy in Jesus today. And then the fifth one is glorified. And whosoever he justifies. I want to help you here, folks. I don't want to fuss at you. I've quit fussing at folks, because if God don't show it to you, you won't see it anyhow. No need me to fuss at you. But I want you to notice that everyone he justified, he glorified. Now, I don't know where this crowd that falls in, falls out, throws up, and throws over gets it, but it don't get it from the Bible. Because the Bible says that everyone that he foreknew, he predestinated, and everyone that he predestinated, he called, and everyone he called, he justified, and everyone he justified, he glorified. Everyone. You know what glorified means? That means after we graduate from the schoolhouse of this life, after we've become just like Jesus, he moves us right into glory in a new body, a glorified body that'll never age and never grow old and never tire of singing, Jesus, Jesus, Jesus, sweetest name I know, fills my every longing, keeps me singing as I go. If you and I knew what the devil and what sin has done to our bodies, we'd cry out for mercy, because the only hope is a new body. A new body. We have people in this room right now that are suffering in their bodies, and their bodies are wearing out. I talked with a man Thursday night who had just gotten out of the hospital. They had to replace his elbow. He said, preacher, that thing was just worn out and it locked up. They had to go in and put in a plastic elbow. And I said, that's all right. It won't be long. We'll get a new body. It'll never wear out. Hallelujah. There'll be no. I'm going to preach a message on no plastic in heaven. Amen. You won't have to wear glasses and goggles and contacts, cataracts, Cadillacs, hallelujah. No baldness, bunions, bulges, or boils. Glory to God on a new glorified body. Won't have any doctors or lawyers or Indian chiefs. Hallelujah, we'll be glorified. And every one of us is going to look just like Jesus. That's God's goal. You say, I don't want to look like Jesus. You don't have any choice. See, don't say, behind door number one is George Washington. You can look like him. Behind door number two is Fidel Castro. You can look like him. Behind door number three is Jesus Christ. Look like him. You don't have a choice. God just got one plan and one purpose. That's to make us all like Jesus. I'm kind of looking forward to being 6'4". Josephus said he was 6'4". Had auburn colored hair. I'm just glad he had some. I don't care what color it is. Think about being like Jesus. But it's not just the physical appearance. Glory to God. It's that internal man that's just like Jesus, who says, Father, glorify thyself. And the Father says, I have glorified myself and will glorify myself again. Who will say, Father, not my will, thine be done. These circumstances aren't the most comfortable I've ever lived in. Looks like I'm going to die in a few hours, but that doesn't matter. That's not the prime objective of my being here. I'm not here to be comfortable and live above the circumstances. I'm here to do thy will, O Lord. Not my will, thine be done. Them that he justified, he also glorified. Now let's get back to God a minute and his wondrous work. God already sees it done. Sometimes we get up in the morning, the clouds are hanging in on the horizon. We look out and say, oh, what a bleak day. There's a resurrection day. Why be sad when you plant corn if you know in 5 to 8 days you're going to have something alive growing through the ground, heading toward God to bring glory to his majesty? So I never get discouraged and depressed in cemeteries because I know it's nothing but a seed bed for the glorified saints of God. And they're coming out of there glorified. Now let's go back to David. He said, I want to go up to the house of God. And I want to get real close to the altar. And I want to publish with a voice of thanksgiving marvelous works of God. What are you thanking God for? I thank God that he foreknew me. You see, if God didn't foreknow me, he didn't know because he knows everything. And if God doesn't know me, I'm a nonentity. I don't exist. But I'm glad he knew me. I'm glad he had a goal for me to be just like Jesus. And I'm glad he called me. He didn't have to. God wasn't obligated to save Gary Montgomery.
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4: I'm meteorologist Mike Cox. We finally cleared out on this Friday, although a few clouds will be around for tonight. And partly cloudy skies being the sum total of it, we will have a low of 42 for in the morning. Tomorrow, a sunny day. There could be a stray rain shower in southwest Virginia, but I think mostly dry for most of us. Highs tomorrow near 74. Tomorrow night, partly cloudy skies and a low of 48. For Mother's Day on Sunday, a sunny day, a small chance of rain in the afternoon, and a high of 78.
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Well, about 40 seconds have already gone by, and I'd say it's about time to come in here and say good evening. Welcome to Night Sounds. I'm Bill Pierce. And as I often do, I sit here a few minutes before coming on the air and greeting you, just to see what direction my mind is taking me. This program is unscripted, and we get into various kinds of thought patterns and ideas and topics. Tonight, I sort of reached beyond the border. By that, I mean outside of our understanding, for instance, into space. Or questions such as, what is it like 1 minute after you die? Not to be gloomy, necessarily, but it's something that every one of us is going to have to deal with sometime or another. And as I mentioned, it does not have to be gloomy or maudlin or depressing. In fact, I was just reading an article by a very well-known pastor in Chicago, Dr. Erwin Lutzer. Maybe you're used to hearing his name on Songs in the Night. He's the narrator of that program, has been for years. He was actually writing in a very well-known magazine about what happens after death, especially to those who believe in Jesus Christ, who conquered death at the resurrection. That's why we celebrate Easter. And one of the paragraphs in here, he asked the question, what can you expect as a believer 1 minute after you die? Well, he said, while relatives sorrow on earth, you will find yourself in new surroundings, which just now are beyond our imaginations. Most probably, you will see angels who've been assigned to escort you to your destination. Just as the angels carried Lazarus to Abraham's bosom in the Gospel according to St. Luke, chapter 16, verse 22. Tonight's program is entitled, Think Ahead. Do any of you recall a sort of a funny sign that came out years ago? It was supposed to bring a message of sorts, and it had those two words, think ahead. But the printer evidently misjudged the space he had, and the last three letters were sort of crunched into each other, like they'd hit the brick wall or something. So the message was, plan ahead. Think ahead, not only in the amount of letters needed in the space on a line, but the basic message was think ahead in your life. Tonight's program is exactly that. It has to do with 1 minute after death. Who of us really knows? But the Bible does have something to say about it all. Our music tonight will be comforting, and the lyrics, even of instrumentals, have to do with thinking ahead in our life. As David said in Psalm 23, yea, though I walk through the valley of the shadow of death, I will fear no evil, for thou art with me. And even that one sentence makes all the difference in the world. Who is with us as we pass through the shadow? Tonight's program, Think Ahead. We want our music to be comforting too. So I've asked Phil Driscoll, master trumpeter, to play for us one of the old songs about Jesus, whom we will be with as we trust in him forever.

Beautiful orchestration there, excellent trumpet playing, Phil Driscoll and company. One of the old songs we haven't heard for a good long time. We shall see his lovely face some bright, glorious morning. This is Night Sounds, I'm Bill Pierce. What can you expect as a believer in Jesus Christ 1 minute after you die? You are keenly aware that you have arrived in heaven. And as you enter its gates, you see Christ who welcomes you home. Since he stood to welcome Stephen into the glories of heaven in Acts chapter 7, verse 56. So it's reasonable to believe he will be on hand to bid those who love and trust him, those in his family, as they enter. We'll know who he is, and certainly he would quite obviously know who we are if we believe in him, because we're part of his family. He calls you and me by name. We can look into his eyes and see compassion, love, understanding that we never saw on earth. And Mr. Lutzer continued, though you feel altogether unworthy, you know his welcome is genuine. You see the nail prints in his hands, which trigger memories that make you fall on your face in worship. And were it not for his tender hand helping you to your feet, you'd not be able to get up. Part of this is certainly conjecture, but as understanding the Word of God, it seems to me that some people have an extra glimpse in their hearts and minds and psyches, and I'm not getting into the psychic thing here, but there are those who have sensitivities given by God to tell us about it, to comfort us by His Spirit through His Word. So much is different in heaven, to say the least. Yet you are quite the same, he said. You have entered heaven without a break in consciousness. Back on earth, your friends will bury your body, but they cannot bury you. Just before Stephen died, he said, Lord Jesus, receive my spirit. He didn't say receive my body in Acts 7:59. Our personality will continue. Dr. Erwin Lutzer, whom we're quoting tonight, said, 1 minute after we die, our minds, our memories will be clearer than ever before. And we're reminded of Jesus' story in Luke, of the rich man who went to Hades with his memory intact. He knew his family on earth, pleading, I have five brothers. Death does not change what we know. Our personalities will go on with the same information we've stored in our minds today. What about sorrow? Somebody asked if we think we would have any remorse in heaven. Revelation chapter 7, verse 17. Yes, there might be a certain amount of remorse and remembrances of the past. There will be sorrow until God wipes away every tear from our eyes. When we think of the opportunities we squandered, when we consider how imperfectly we loved Christ on earth, there probably will be a certain amount of grief and remembrance. But such sorrow will vanish, because now the reality of what could have been dawns on us. Tonight's program, Think Ahead. I'm so glad you're there. I'm going to take just a few minutes break here and let you know that Night Sounds is on the air, and we will be leaving in a few moments. But when we do, I want to make sure that you have something in your hand. So many of you write and ask for copies of certain programs. Perhaps you have loved ones who've gone on before you into the glories of heaven, and you'd like to know more about this. That's why we make available copies of programs, which our announcer will tell you about at the end of our program. And prayer. Until we get there, we uphold one another in prayer. Our burdens, we're still beleaguered here by pain and sorrow and suffering and stress and friction, but there it will be no more.
However, we do continue in the reality of these moments, but with hope. If we can pray for you and help with your concerns, we want to do this. We meet together once a week, a couple of us, and we remember not only personally, but individually your prayers. We discuss them. We want to know as much about them as we can. So if you do send in prayer requests, please, if you would, let us know as much detail as possible so we can pray intelligently for you. Our mailing address is Night Sound, Sweden, Illinois, 60189. If you'd like more information on this outreach, the phone number is area 815-636-9350. For those of you with computers who like to use email, it's Night Sounds Radio, that's one word, at AOL.com. We play music on the program all the time. Some of it we've been privileged to produce in the past, and there are about 10 to 13 albums now. I say 10, 11, 12, 13. I'm not sure how many albums we've done, more than those. But these are available through Night Sounds. If you'd like to ask for information or send for a catalog, that'd be the better idea. It would save time. Our mailing address, once again, Night Sounds, Wheaton, Illinois, 60189. Now and then we break from the traditional and get into the contemporary music, because we do have a lot of younger listeners with us each night. Right now, I'd like to call on one of the foremost contemporary singers of our day, Stephen Curtis Chapman, as he sings about a song that he wrote with two words. It's with hope. We will all pass through the shadow of death unless Jesus Christ comes and takes us home with him before that moment of death arrives. How are we going to face it? With hope or with futility? Let's listen. Let's look ahead with our singer as he reminds us of those moments ahead of us. This is Night Sounds presenting Stephen Curtis Chapman with music of hope and joy.

Stephen Curtis Chapman, the song With Hope. And the subtitle of our time together, Think Ahead, certainly suggesting that we consider the future. 1 minute after we die. That's the subject matter, too, that we're considering tonight. Ann Martindale wrote, "Oh, how endless seems my walk. And I wish I'd hear God say, you've walked so far and are so weary. Come on home with me today." Oh, the heartaches and the burdens that his presence would erase. Oh, the warmth my soul would know from the sunshine of his face. Yes, I get a longing to go home and to see the one whose love makes my heart on earth so restless till it rests with him above. Still a pilgrim down on earth, with a longing all the time for the open arms of Jesus and the home I know is mine. You can see how personal this is, because it has to do with family, the family of God. Paul, the apostle of Jesus, had no illusions as to whether heaven was better than earth. He was just longing to depart and be with Christ, which he said is better by far. And even our heroic attempts to extend our lives by a few days with respirators and other high-tech equipment would seem unnecessary if we could see what awaits us. Only on this side of the curtain is death our enemy. But just beyond that curtain, the monster turns out to be our friend. The label death is still on the bottle, but the contents are life eternal. Death can be our friend because it reminds us that heaven is near. So again, the strong suggestion is that we plan ahead, think ahead, accept Jesus Christ and his provision for you and me after we die. If you've never done it before, would you accept him into your heart, your life, your mind, intellect, thoughts, spirit, everything that makes you uniquely who you are? We want to close our program tonight musically with a beautiful song of the gospel speaking of the return of Jesus. As you know, historically, the eastern gate of Jerusalem is walled up until the time that Jesus returns, when it will then be open as he passes through. There are many graves on the other side of that closed gate, because those who want to be the first to see him at that moment that he comes through have asked to be buried there. Not superstition, just anticipation. But here's a song with which the 16 singing men close our time together tonight, a beautiful number entitled The Eastern Gate. As we listen, these are moments of reflection and prayer, introspection and thinking of the future, our future personally.

Just a word for those of you who are concerned about your future and destiny. In Jeremiah chapter 29, verse 13, God says, "You will seek me and find me when you seek me with all of your heart. I will be found by you, declares the Lord." Think about it. Plan ahead. Till we meet again, thanks so much for being there. May God bless you, give you a good day tomorrow. And until we meet once more, a peaceful good night to each and every one of you.

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2: 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You can walk out of that courtroom completely forgiven, not because you're innocent, but because Jesus loves you and is your advocate. 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
3: 91.5, the blessing weather. I'm meteorologist Mike Cox. We finally cleared out on this Friday, although a few clouds will be around for tonight. And partly cloudy skies being the sum total of it, we will have a low of 42 for in the morning. Tomorrow, a sunny day. There could be a stray rain shower in southwest Virginia, but I think mostly dry for most of us. Highs tomorrow near 74. Tomorrow night, partly cloudy skies and a low of 48. For Mother's Day on Sunday, a sunny day, a small chance of rain in the afternoon, and a high of 78.

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1: If you've found yourself struggling lately with all the evil that is in the world, watching the news and getting so discouraged and wondering, God, why don't you do something? Well, then today is a day that you don't want to miss. Stay with me.
0: What's the difference between someone who talks about faith and someone who actually lives it? Well, today on Living on the Edge, Chip Ingram tackles that question head on. In this series,

0: You were made for more. Chip has been walking through the conditions God is looking for. A dislocated heart, a broken spirit, and now a radical step of faith. Today, Chip goes to the Gospel of Luke and shows us, from the life of Jesus' own disciples, what it actually takes to develop the kind of faith that moves mountains. Well, here's Chip with today's message, Practice a Radical Faith.
1: And I searched for a man among them who would build up the wall and stand in the gap before me for the land. But I found no one. Listen to that again. Ezekiel 22. Israel, far from God, sin and wickedness thriving. And God beams down from heaven a searchlight through his servant Ezekiel and says, I searched for a man among them who would build up the wall and stand in the gap before me for the land, that I should not destroy it. Well, if you'll pull out your teaching notes, I want to walk with you through, I think, one of the most important aspects of developing a holy ambition. And we've learned, as you open your notes, that there's three conditions we've looked at so far. The first one is, do you have a dislocated heart? And it really answers the question, I mean, do you care? I mean, can you get beyond your own world and your own needs to really care? The second was a broken spirit, and I got a lot of texts and a lot of emails of people who said, that hit me right between the eyes. And now our model Nehemiah, this businessman who's in Persia, who God has placed in this city at this time with this platform, with this intelligence, with this influence and this affluence. And he's going to take a radical step of faith. We pick up the story in Nehemiah 1, and I put it in your notes so you can follow along. It's at the end where he ends his prayer, and he says, O Lord, let your ear be attentive to the prayer of this your servant and to the prayers of your servants who delight in revering your name. And here's his request. After 4 months of praying, God has revealed to Nehemiah, it's not an accident that I gave you this prestige and this position and this intelligence and this leadership in this city at this time in history. I want you to be my man and go over there to Jerusalem and rebuild the wall. And God has given him a plan as he's prayed and then he's talked. And you find his prayer starts out where he asks God personally. And as you read this prayer carefully, he says, the prayer of your servant. So he got a small group together and he's not in it alone. And we're going to learn in just a minute, he's going to walk into the king's presence and do something that if the king's in a bad mood, it will cost him his life. He will take a radical step of faith. He'll put his life on the line to come out of his comfort zone and align with God's agenda. And so he asked God, give us success. Give me favor in the presence of this man. I was the cupbearer to the king. It was the month of Nisan, that's about April, in the 20th year of King Artaxerxes of Persia, when wine was brought before him. And I took the wine and I gave it to the king, and I had not been sad in his presence before. So the king asked me, why does your face look so sad when you're not ill? This can be nothing but sadness of heart. I was very much afraid, but... Do you understand what he did? In the culture of this time, if you're sad before the king, if he's having a bad day, it's your last day. Get him out of here. Get me someone new. Everyone's life revolved around making the king happy. But Nehemiah realized, I will get his attention. I've built a relationship. This is what God led me to do. And he's going to ask me a question, and I hope he's having a really good day, God. And I want you to just notice, in your notes, will you circle the word but? I was very much afraid, but. I want to suggest that the greatest thing that have ever happened on the face of the earth by God's people are by people who are absolutely terrified and afraid of what they're about to do, but they don't let the fear stop them. They don't let the fear of finances, they don't let the fear of rejection, they don't let the fear of their physical life, and they do what God shows them even though they're afraid. So as we go through this message, if it brings up things in your heart that make you feel afraid, you're in very good company. But I said to the king, may the king live forever. A little PR never hurts. Why should not my face look sad when the city where my fathers are buried lies in ruins and its gates have been destroyed by fire? And the king respects him and he gets his attention. And the king says, well, what is it that you want? And then I prayed to the God of heaven. I think this was one of those real quick ones in his heart. And I answered the king, if it pleases the king, and if your servant has found favor in his sight, let him send me to the city in Judah where my fathers are buried so that I can rebuild it. Then the king with the queen sitting beside him asked me, well, how long will your journey take and when will you get back? And it pleased the king to send me, so I set a time. He had a dislocated heart. He cared. He didn't have a knee-jerk reaction of just launching into something. For 4 months, he prays individually. He gets a small group. He has a broken spirit. And now he takes a radical step of faith. And here's my definition of a radical step of faith. This is the kind that God supports. It's a radical step of faith is choosing to step out to fulfill God's clearly defined will at great personal risk and sacrifice. See, when we talk about a radical step of faith, if you're not careful, you can start thinking it's like, oh, I'm taking a big step with my 401k, or if I do this, my business or relationships might be changed a little bit, or I might not be as near to some of my family or friends or my grandkids, or boy, if I took this radical step of faith, I might have to change vocations. And we start making those things a radical step of faith, which they are in our culture. But when you rub up against people that are willing to give their life for the gospel of Christ, I will tell you, it recalibrates what it means to follow Jesus. That's what Nehemiah did. Here's the question. How do you get that kind of faith? This isn't mustering it up. This isn't getting on some emotional high and stepping out and doing something really stupid. You better do what God tells you to do, when he tells you to do it, how he tells you to do it, as he leads you. That's a radical step of faith. And I'm going to ask you, will you please open your Bibles to Luke chapter 9? We're going to look at some verses that as you look at them, Jesus is going to describe and teach specifically how you, an ordinary person, and me, ordinary person, can actually develop a radical faith. And so there's four things you need to remember in order to develop a radical faith. And the first one is by remembering what faith is and faith is not. Hebrews 11:1 says, now faith is being sure of what we hope for and certain of what we do not see. In other words, faith has to do with what you can't see. Faith isn't just all logic. It's based on facts, but it's not emotion. So often we think faith is, okay, oh God, I'm going to try to have this. Faith may have emotions or no emotions. Faith is being what? Assured, certain of what you can't see. Faith is nothing more or nothing less than trusting in the character and the promises of God to the point that you act whether you feel like it or not. That's what faith is. Old Testament example. God takes his people out of bondage, right? Egypt, they go into the wilderness. Moses is their leader. They have a lot to learn. They get the Ten Commandments, but now they need to learn to trust him. What is the very first thing that God does? What's the very first test? Is, will you provide for me? I mean, they're out in this wilderness. There's desert. There's 2-3 million people. And they're thinking, I mean, what are we going to eat? And so manna comes in the morning, right? And God tells them very specifically, now, only take enough for today. Translation, have faith. Trust me that I'll bring some tomorrow. So the first few days, what do people do? Well, you know, he says, take one jar, one omer. And so what do they do? Some of the people, you know, they're not looking. They put 3 or 4 jars aside. And they wake up the next day and there's maggots in it. And God said, no, you don't understand. You don't get faith for next day, next month. You don't have to fear if you do this, what will happen 30 days from now. You don't have to fear what's going to happen in a year. You don't have to take us. He says, there is no grace in hypothetical futures. I will give you whatever you need today. Trust me. And then when it got to be the Sabbath, what was it? It was illogical. Again, he wanted to show, take two. Because tomorrow you're going to rest. I'm going to show you that I'm so powerful, so faithful, so good, so sovereign that you can get more done in 6 days than most people can in 7. And the whole point of the Sabbath and the whole point of collecting manna was, can I trust God to provide for me? Am I dependent? Do I look to him as my source? The New Testament equivalent is Jesus talking about money. Jesus talked about money more than heaven and hell combined. And Jesus didn't need our money then nor now. So why? Why does he talk about money, money, money? Because Jesus says there's really only two gods. The two gods are not God and Satan. The two gods are God and money. You will worship either money or God. You will either be self-dependent and believe that with enough money, it'll create security. With enough money, you can look a certain way. With enough money, you can have certain things that'll make you a someone. But all your significant security, power issues, we think the right job, the right money. Now, Satan will be a part of trying to get you to buy that lie. And so the whole point of New Testament giving is to recognize every time we come together, I give the first portion of all that God's given me, so I realize this is yours, manna. And then as I grow, I start giving proportionately more percentages as God blesses, because I understand that life's about eternity. So Jesus taught that to free our heart from greed. And so that's why, especially in America, a lot of people go to church regularly. A lot of people wish God would intervene and answer their prayers, and they're disobedient in the most basic things. If God doesn't have your money, he doesn't have your heart. That's Jesus. Just period. And what it reveals is you don't trust him. I mean, I can sing songs, but I'm with you here. I didn't grow up in the church. I mean, when I went to church, it was like normal days, a dollar, feeling kind of good, five, ooey gooey spiritual experience. I just thought, I'm really going to bless the God of heaven. Here's a 20. I'm serious. I mean, I didn't know. I remember beginning to read the scriptures about this is his money, not yours. He gave you the brains. He gave you the job. Okay, you want what percent? I mean, I just thought, first time I heard that, I was like, are you on drugs? I mean, I'm not making it now, and you want me to give the chip? Here's the issue. I want you to trust me. And so Teresa and I learned to do that. And of course, you know, the rest is history. For many, that's a radical step of faith. And then what you see is you see God's supply and you see the supernatural starting to work.
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1: So the first thing you have to remember about radical step of faith is what faith is and what it's not. The second thing you need to remember is how deeply God values our faith. Hebrews 11:6. Without faith, it's impossible to please him. For he who comes to God must believe, notice the two things, that he exists and that he's a rewarder of those who diligently seek him. God is not impressed with your morality. He's not impressed with your knowledge, and he's not impressed with ministry success. The number one agenda that God has for you and for me is that you trust him. Without faith, it's impossible to please him. And by the way, now jot this under those notes: where there is no risk, there is no faith, period. In fact, we now get to the exciting part where Jesus teaches us very specifically about how to have faith. Are you in Luke 9? Let's go. This is the good part. How in the world then? I need to remember what faith is and isn't. It's not emotional. It's trusting his character, his promises. God deeply values it. It always involves risk. Jesus taught his disciples about a radical faith. And then notice he's going to call them to this. This isn't just to the private disciples. This is to all of his followers. Then he said to them, if anyone would come after me, he must deny himself and take up his cross daily and follow me. For whoever wants to save his life will lose it, but whoever loses his life for me will save it. What good is it for man to gain the whole world and yet forfeit his very self? If anyone is ashamed of me and my words, the Son of Man will be ashamed of him when he comes in his glory and in the glory of the Father and of the holy angels. I tell you the truth, some who are standing here will not taste death before they see the kingdom of God. So do you understand what Jesus is calling? This is the baseline for followers. If anyone will come after me, the word says he must. This is normal Christianity. This is what it means to follow him. This is what it means to be a Christian. This is the Romans 12:1 equivalent. I must deny myself. That means my life's not about me, my agenda, my future, everything I can do. I need to take up my cross. It's an instrument of death. In other words, I'm going to say to God, I'm going to die to my agenda and believe that whatever yours is for me is best. And then it's going to play out day by day. I'm going to follow you today. I'm going to listen to you, talk to you, be in the community of God's people, and I'm going to obey. I'm not going to learn about you. I'm not going to hear what other people say about you. I'm going to listen to you and make this. Faith comes by hearing, hearing by the word of God. I've never met a person with faith that doesn't love this book. And they're in it when they feel like it, and they're in it when they don't feel like it. And it's not some religious check off a box, but it's, God, I want to get to know you. You'll never trust his character or know his promises unless this book, his word, is a part of your daily habit. And so there's the calling to radical faith. Now, when you get there, some people think, you know what, I could never do that. I mean, that is too hard. That's too big. I've heard people say, you know, I see these Christians God really uses, and now and then I have this little flicker, I'd like to go there. I don't have enough faith to be that kind of person. It's very interesting. Jesus now will teach his disciples, you don't need much faith. Isn't that weird? You don't need a whole lot of faith. Remember what he said? If you have the faith the size of a mustard seed, you can say to that mountain, be cast into the sea. What he's going to teach them is, you don't need a lot of faith. What you need is to clarify the objective of your faith. If you could ever see Jesus for who he is, how good, how kind, how powerful, how trustworthy, how loving, how much he wants for you. If you could ever see God for who he really is, you don't need hardly any faith. It'd be easy to do whatever he says. So what we're going to see is he's going to take his three disciples who will have the primary leadership roles in the church after he leaves, and he's going to give them a private moment with him to clarify the object of their faith, who he really is. And then he's going to have a public moment where all the other disciples see, and those who've had this experience, and then I've got an illustration that'll bring it home. Pick it up with me in verse 28. Notice it says about 8 days after. After what? After he said, some are going to do what? They're going to see the kingdom of God before they die. Well, guess what? It's going to happen right now. About 8 days after Jesus said this, he took Peter, John, and James with him, and he went up into a mountain to pray. And as he was praying, the appearance of his face changed, and his clothes became as bright as a flash of lightning. Two men, Moses and Elijah, appeared in glorious splendor talking with Jesus. They spoke about his departure, which he was about to bring to fulfillment at Jerusalem. Peter and his companions were very sleepy, but when they became fully awake, they saw his glory and the two men standing with him. As the men were leaving Jesus, Peter said to him, Master, it's good for us to be here. Let us put up three shelters, one for you, one for Moses, and one for Elijah. He didn't know what he was saying. I can identify with that. While he was speaking, a cloud appeared and enveloped them, and they were afraid as they entered the cloud. And a voice came from the cloud saying, This is my son whom I've chosen. Listen to him. What happened? It's near the end of his ministry. Why? Jesus knows they're going to have to believe. And it's not about how much faith. It's the object of their faith. So Jesus, we learn from Philippians 2, he veils his glory. All that means is he came in the form of a servant. And by the way, when his clothes were bright and lightning, it wasn't like light came from heaven. Literally what he did in this moment is he pulled back his humanity, and literally the light, it's metamorphosized. It is from the inside out. Light came out of Jesus. And I mean, it was brighter than the sun. And then after that, then here's Elijah and Moses. What did they do? The two characters that brought revelation and truth, Moses, the Ten Commandments, Elijah, the restoring Israel, the two most important witnesses. If I'm a little Jewish boy growing up in that day, Peter, John, and James, they're the two heroes of our faith. So now I see the light coming out of Jesus. Then I get the testimonies that this isn't just some experience. Here's Moses, and here's Elijah, and then a cloud envelops, and I'm scared to death, and you hear the very voice of God. This is my son. Believe in him. Do you understand what God's doing? He's letting these three guys see who Jesus is. And when you see who he really is, then what we'll watch later is doing what he says isn't all that hard. He's God. He's all powerful. He's faithful. He'll never let you down. Well, after they have this experience, they're going to go down the mountain. And as they go down the mountain, I want you to notice how specific and why the author is letting us know these are connected. When the voice had spoken, they found Jesus alone. The disciples kept this to themselves and told no one at the time what they had seen. Then notice the time marker again. The next day, all this goes together. When they came down from the mountain, a large

0: crowd met him, and a man in the crowd called out, "Teacher, I beg you, look at my son, for he's my only child." A spirit seizes him, and suddenly he screams, and it throws him into convulsions so that he foams at the mouth. It scarcely ever leaves him, and it's destroying him. "I begged your disciples to drive it out, but they could not." Why? What's Jesus say? What's the text say? Look in your Bible. "Oh, unbelieving and perverse generation," Jesus replied, "how long shall I stay with you and put up with you? Bring your son to me." Even while the boy was coming, the demon threw him to the ground in a convulsion. But Jesus rebuked the evil spirit, healed the boy, and gave him back to his father. And they were all amazed at what? The greatness of God. And while everyone was marveling what Jesus did, he said to his disciples, "Listen carefully to what I'm about to tell you." He's setting them up. Look, there's going to be challenges. The Son of Man is going to be betrayed into the hands of men. But they didn't understand what this meant. It was hidden from them, so they didn't grasp it. And they were afraid to ask him about it. He's preparing them for his leaving, and he's giving them promises. And how did he heal the boy? Did he touch him? What did he do? He spoke. "You can trust my word. There's power in my word."
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0: You know, as you listen to today's program, I want to ask you a question. When's the last time you really thought clearly about how important faith is? Not just faith, but a radical faith. You know, there's certain things you know without a doubt are God's will for you to do, but it takes faith, which involves risk, to step out and do them. I just want to ask you, what went through your mind as you heard today's teaching? What did God bring to your mind that you said to yourself within, "You know, I'm not living by faith"? God values faith. What God wants more than anything else is for me to trust him. Well, the next question becomes, wow, how do I do that? How do I grow my faith? What's it going to look like? I hope you'll be with us for our next broadcast, because we're going to walk through a process where we will learn exactly how Jesus developed faith in his disciples. Don't miss our next broadcast.
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7: With SRN News, I'm Ron Taylor. It's a setback for Democrats in Virginia.
8: The Virginia Supreme Court has struck down a Democratic congressional redistricting plan that had won voter approval. The court's 4-3 decision marked a major setback for Democrats in a nationwide redistricting battle, with Republicans ahead of the midterm elections. The plan, approved in April by voters, could have helped Democrats win up to 4 additional U.S. House seats. But the court said state lawmakers violated procedural requirements when referring the plan to the ballot. A recent U.S. Supreme Court ruling that weakened the Voting Rights Act has been used by Republicans in several southern states to try to eliminate congressional districts held by Black Democratic lawmakers. I'm Haya Panjwani.
7: President Trump says U.S. forces again showed their superiority, responding to Iranian fast boat attacks in the Strait of Hormuz.
5: You probably heard we took our 3 destroyers and we rammed them through some pretty big stuff today, and the destroyers weren't hurt in any way. The people weren't hurt, but they were firing at us, and we were firing back at them.
7: The president also told reporters in Washington that the ceasefire was holding despite the violence. Secretary of State Marco Rubio says European allies must move beyond rhetoric and take concrete action against Iran.
9: The fundamental question every country, not Italy, every country needs to ask themselves is, are you going to normalize a country claiming to control an international waterway? Because if you normalize that, you set a precedent that's going to get repeated in a dozen other places. And if the answer is no, we don't want to normalize it, then you better have something more than just strongly worded statements to back it up.
7: A hantavirus outbreak on a cruise ship in the Atlantic has sparked fear among Spanish passengers, not from illness, but from potential stigma upon returning home. Sensational news and memes have fueled anxiety, with many joking online about the ship being sunk. The WHO emphasizes that hantavirus is not like COVID-19. This is SRN News. 91.5,
10: the blessing. They call it a ration book. Part of everyone's daily life in the communist nation of Cuba. But now with sparse shelves and the supply lines dwindling, there's not much available. A ration book no longer provides for the basic necessities. After the revolution, Cuba survived on trade and support from the Soviet Union. But when it collapsed in the 90s, the impact rolled into Cuba like an economic tsunami. Today, Cubans refer to those years as the quote-unquote special period. Without Soviet support, then everything fell apart. Food was scarce, essentials hard to come by. Eventually, Cuba made other arrangements for trade, but those who lived through that period say that what's happening now is worse. The economy in free fall, prices skyrocketing. Where can the Cuban people turn? Well, if there's a silver lining, it's this. According to pastors all over Cuba, more and more Cubans are turning to the Lord. I'm David Wolin at haventoday.org.
11: 91.5, the blessing weather. I'm meteorologist Mike Cox. We finally cleared out on this Friday, although a few clouds will be around for tonight. And partly cloudy skies being the sum total of it, we will have a low of 42 for in the morning. Tomorrow, a sunny day. There could be a stray rain shower in southwest Virginia, but I think mostly dry for most of us. Highs tomorrow near 74. Tomorrow night, partly cloudy skies and a low of 48. For Mother's Day on Sunday, a sunny day, a small chance of rain in the afternoon, and a high of 78. 91.5, the
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5: I'm meteorologist Mike Cox. This Saturday will bring a lot of sunshine for most of us. Now in Southwest Virginia, a few more clouds and a small chance of rain does exist as we march into the afternoon hours today, where highs will be around 74. Now, tonight will be partly cloudy for all of us, and we'll have a low of 48 degrees. Sunday for Mother's Day will feature mostly sunny skies tomorrow. There is a small chance of rain for tomorrow afternoon, pretty much for anybody. We'll have highs on Mother's Day around 78 degrees.

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1: Hello, everybody. I'm Greg Patton in the New America. Until people can comprehend the true nature of man, that being that we're not good but have depraved hearts, Jeremiah 17:9. Yeah, our heart is deceitful. 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I'm Greg Patton. I can't wait to share all of these things with you.
0: Fishing in a cool stream or a mountain lake. 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And day by day, they pour forth speech. God can speak to you through nature, if you are listening. As someone once said, religion is a man sitting in church wishing he were fishing. Relationship is a man fishing and thinking about God. A message from WHCB 91.5.
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3: I'm meteorologist Mike Cox. This Saturday will bring a lot of sunshine for most of us. Now in Southwest Virginia, a few more clouds and a small chance of rain does exist as we march into the afternoon hours today, where highs will be around 74. Now tonight will be partly cloudy for all of us, and we'll have a low of 48 degrees. Sunday for Mother's Day will feature mostly sunny skies tomorrow. There is a small chance of rain for tomorrow afternoon, pretty much for anybody. We'll have highs on Mother's Day around 78 degrees.

0: wash your hands. 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Jenny, turn that iPod down. 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
1: What place does the Bible hold in your heart? 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Your answer has eternal implications. Today on Turning Point, Dr. David Jeremiah turns to the 19th Psalm, which shares three ways God reveals himself to us. From the series, God, I Need Some Answers, here's David to introduce his message, How Can One Book Change My Life?
2: You know, throughout history, people have looked everywhere for God, in nature, in legends, in gurus, even within themselves. God has revealed himself in some of those ways, but without knowing what to look for, we may mistake a false God for a true God. And that's why we need to know what the Bible says and how we can use this book we call the Bible as a guide for life. And I've watched it happen over 50 plus years of ministry. I've watched this book literally change the lives of people. And it will do the same for anyone who will begin to utilize its truth in the proper way. This truth is based in our lesson today on Psalm 19. So if you have your Bible, you should find your place there. 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We have prepared some of the great truths of five of the great Psalms, and this book is 200 pages of really practical information to help you have a flourishing life. 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Here is part one of How Can One Book Change My Life?
3: After captivating an audience at Yale University, the late novelist Ayn Rand was asked by a reporter, "What's wrong with the modern world?" Without a moment's hesitation, she replied, quote, "Never before has the world been so desperately asking for answers to crucial questions, and never before has the world been so frantically committed to the idea that no answers are possible." To paraphrase the Bible, wrote this agnostic, the modern attitude is, "Father, forgive us, for we know not what we are doing, and please don't tell us." End of quote. Pretty perceptive statement for an acknowledged agnostic. Many of us would criticize her, but we must be careful, because if we're honest, we would all admit that there's a part of all of us that do want a word from God, but we're really not sure we want the word of God. We know enough to own a Bible, but not enough for the Bible to own us. We pay the Bible lip service, but we fail to give it life service. A survey that was taken by the Barna Research Organization pointed out that only 18% of those who call themselves born-again Christians read the Bible every day. In fact, more frightening than that, when they finished the survey, they discovered that 23% of those who profess to be Christians say they never read the Bible at all, ever. In a world where the only absolute is the idea that there are no absolutes, we really need to recover the realization that God has spoken and there is absolute truth. No wonder some wag said that the worst dust storm in history would happen if all the church members who were neglecting their Bibles dusted them off simultaneously. I don't know if that's true or not, but that's a possibility. The thing I'm encouraged about today as I read this psalm is that God has not left us without answers. He has revealed himself to us. Isn't that incredible? that the God who created the world, the God who is our creator, has taken the time and the effort to reveal himself to us so that we could know him. In fact, this psalm is about God's revelation of himself to man. It's wonderful as it points out the three areas where God has chosen to reveal himself. First of all, God has revealed himself in the skies, says the psalmist. Then he has revealed himself in the scriptures. And finally, and most practically, God has revealed himself in our very soul. The progress of the psalm is from God's natural revelation in the world to God's specific revelation in his word. There is not a better testimony to God's love for his people than the 19th psalm, which tells us how God has loved us and how he has revealed himself to us. In the skies, we see his glory. In the scriptures, we see his greatness. And in our soul, we sense his grace. So I want you to walk with me through the words of this psalm today as we ask ourselves the question, how could one book change anybody's life? Before we get to that book, we need to walk past that revelation of God in glory in the skies. We've all memorized, if we've been to church very long, some of these words. The heavens declare the glory of God, and the firmament shows his handiwork. And in the 8th psalm, it talks about the moon and the stars. Somebody said, that's the night psalm. In this psalm, it talks about the sun in the heavens. That's the day psalm. Whether it's night or day, God, through his creation, has revealed himself to us. And while this is not the main focus of what I want to share with you today, we can't pass over these 6 verses without making some observations about God's revelation of himself in the skies. Please note, first of all, that this revelation is an undeniable message. He says, in the heavens and in the firmament, he has shown forth his handiwork. The word firmament really means the expanse of God's creation. It's as if God has written in the sky, everywhere you look, a finger that points back to the Creator, so that no matter where you go in this great universe, all you have to do is but look up, and there is an undeniable testimony to the Creator God. Not only is this revelation of God in the skies an undeniable message, but read on and discover that it's an unending message. It says, night unto night and day unto day, God showeth forth his power. It's like the day takes the glory of God and hands it off to the night. And the night lets it shine, and when it's finished, it hands it off back to the day. So whether it's day or night, God is always sending out his message that he is the powerful creator of the world. Not only is it undeniable and unending, but it is universal. Read what the psalm says. There is no speech, says the psalmist, nor language where their voice is not heard. Their line is gone out throughout all the earth, and their words to the end of the world. In the New Testament, the writers pick up on the 19th psalm, especially Paul in the book of Romans. And he's trying to demonstrate in his writing in Romans chapter 1 that all of the world is guilty before God. One of the most often asked questions, especially if you get into college groups where people feel like can really go for your jugular vein as a teacher, they want to know about the heathen in Africa. They want to know about the people who've never heard about Jesus Christ in India or in some part of the globe where the world message of the gospel has not been spoken. And you know what Paul said? Paul said in Romans chapter 1 and verse 20, for since the creation of the world, his invisible attributes are clearly seen, being understood by the things that are made, even his eternal power and Godhead, so that, says the writer, they are without excuse. I don't pretend to comprehend all of that, but I've read enough stories from the mission field. I've read enough testimony from men and women who've gone to places where nobody has ever told them about Jesus Christ. And as they have, in their animistic ways, tried to worship the sun and the stars, the moon, they've come to the realization that there has to be something beyond that, something behind it. And in their searching for the truth behind the creation, God has brought them into an encounter with the gospel message of Jesus Christ. What Paul is saying is that there's enough revelation in God's creative work so that if man would just follow the revelation God has given him, it would take him to the knowledge of who God is. But what have we done? Once again, Paul says, we've taken the creation and we've worshiped the creation instead of the Creator. And so all over the world, wherever you see pagan people, you see them bowing down to the sun, bowing down to the moon, worshiping the stars. And by the way, we worship the stars in this country, don't we? Well, the psalmist wants us to understand that God has spoken in the skies and he's told us the story of his glory. Not only is it an undeniable message and an unending message, but it is universal. It is everywhere. In fact, I love what the psalmist has said. He says, their line has gone throughout all the earth and their words to the end of the world. This is the surveyor's line. And the psalmist gives us the picture of the surveyor surveying all the world. And when he finished surveying all the world, there's no place where God's testimony in his creative work has not been preached. I wish I had time to talk to you about the center of the psalmist's picture in the sun. S-U-N. But we must hasten on to the next section. God's wonderful message told in the glory of the skies. But secondly, God's wonderful message told in the greatness of the scriptures. Beginning at verse 7, the psalmist switches his gear from talking about the creation into talking about the written word. The law of the Lord is perfect, converting the soul. The testimony of the Lord is sure, making wise the simple. And if you read those verses again, you will discover that there are six groups of three. The psalmist is clever and creative in helping us to understand how powerful is this book we call the Bible. He tells us, first of all, that it is a book which cannot be described in one word. So go down through your Bible and look at the words he uses. He talks about the law and the testimony and the statutes and the commandments and the fear and the judgments. These are all the titles of the Word of God which are listed for us here in the 19th Psalm. Down through the centuries, the Bible has always been something that has been hated and scorned. It is something that has created a great deal of opposition, and men have gone out of their way to try to abolish it. Voltaire's satire and Ingersoll's slander and Hitler's soldiers and Bishop Pike's skepticism, all of this has turned to be human hammers that are broken on the anvil of God's word. They wear themselves out on the Bible, and they never seem to get anywhere. Through the centuries, emperors have demanded the destruction of the Bible. Church leaders have placed their superstitious traditions over it. Smart seminary professors have written it off as being beneath their sophisticated scholarship. But the Bible, defiantly, victoriously, convincingly, still stands. The Bible's pages continue to tell the grace of God. And the message remains the only inerrant, infallible, complete revelation that man has ever gotten from his living God. And so today we look back on history and all the critics, and we realize that in a strange way, Moses has outlived Voltaire. And Isaiah has outlasted Ingersoll. And the apostles have outsmarted the agnostics. And the prophets have overpowered the professors. And the Bible still stands as God's wonderful message to man. The six titles tell us of the majesty of God's word. But after the six titles, after reading of the law and the testimony and the statute and the commandment and the fear and the judgments, we see the six descriptions. Read back through that text again and you will discover that here the Bible is described in six ways. It is perfect. It is sure, it is right, it is pure, it is clean, and it is true. I wish I had time to take every one of those descriptions and tell you all of the truth that's wrapped up in them. The Bible is perfect. The Bible is sure. You can count on it. The Bible is right. It's always right. The Bible is pure. The Bible is clean. And the Bible is true. The law, the testimony, the statutes, the commandments. Perfect, pure, clean, true. The psalmist literally uses 18 different expressions to try to get to our attention the importance of centering our thoughts on God's word. But the last six words have to do with its effectiveness. Does it really change your life? I mean, come on, Pastor. I know you're paid to say stuff like this, but does the Bible really change your life? I remember reading a story about an old lady who lived way back in the country. One day, there was a knock at her door, and it was a vacuum cleaner salesman. He came into her house and began to give the woman his high-pressure sales talk. He said, "Madam, I've got the greatest product you've ever seen. This vacuum cleaner will eat up anything. In fact, if I don't control it, it'll suck the carpet right off your floor." Before the woman could do anything or say anything, he said, "I want to give you a demonstration." He went over to the fireplace, scooped out some of the ashes, and threw them in the middle of the carpet. Then he took a bag that he carried in with him and some dirt and threw it on top of the ashes. Some more junk on top of that. And after making a thorough mess, he said, "Madam, I want you to watch this vacuum cleaner at work. I guarantee it will suck up everything I've thrown on your rug." The woman, kind of overwhelmed by this, stood there aghast, speechless. And the salesman went on to say, "Lady, if it doesn't suck up every bit of this, I will personally eat it all with a spoon." The woman looked at the salesman and finally found her voice. She said, "Well, sir, start eating. We ain't got no electricity." I wish I could have been there to watch, don't you? Somebody always needs to get caught like that when they do that sort of thing. But it kind of reminds me that before you pitch a product, you better be dead sure you can deliver, right? For whatever reason. Let me tell you, I am absolutely certain about what I'm going to say to you about the scripture. I know this is true. This is what the Bible will do for you. The psalmist says it will restore your soul. Refreshing your inner life like food does your body. The King James says converting the soul. And that reminds us that there is no way that you can even come to know God apart from the scriptures. But the one thing the Bible will do for you that you can't find any other book that will ever do for you is the Bible will deal with your soul. The Bible will deal with the real you, not the external facade that you walk around in, but the real you. The Bible will get down deep into where you live and help you to understand who you are. And if you take it at face value, you will discover that this book begins to refresh you and restore you. Sometimes there's a little bit of tearing down first, isn't there? Sometimes the Bible has to tear out all that's bad so that it can begin to build up that which is good. But I promise you that I know this book will do that. It will restore your soul. Keep reading. Not only will it restore your soul, but the Bible will renew your mind. The psalmist says that it makes wise the simple. It gives practical guidance to the inexperienced. Did you know, men and women, that there is wisdom in this book for every situation you face? I found help in this book for my family. I found help in this book for my financial challenges. I found help in this book for health. Believe it or not, the book has some very interesting principles about health. I found help in this book about discipline. I've discovered some hard truths in this book about the fact that the Christian life doesn't just descend upon you, that godliness comes through discipline. This book makes you wise. The psalmist says it will rejoice your heart, bringing delight and pleasure to you when you obey it. It rejoices your heart. You know, I've understood that a lot more in recent days than ever before. Do you know this book is filled with truth that sometimes it just kind of explodes in your heart and you cannot contain yourself? I sometimes go to a special place, and I'm not going to tell you where it is, but I have a special place that I go to. It's beautiful, beautiful water and mountains. I go there to read the Bible and to pray. And you know what? Sometimes when I've been reading the Bible, and I'm all there by myself, I forget where I am. And I start having a party. I get so excited about what I've read. I just want to shout and sing and beep the horn. I don't know, you know, just whatever you can do. Because the Word of God rejoices your heart. Oh, I know there are times when the Word of God works you over, but there are all so many times when you study the Bible and really come to grips with its truth, just gets in your soul and it makes you happy. And if you haven't known that, it's because you haven't gotten into the book. Keep reading. What else will it do? It renews your mind. It rejoices your heart. It'll refocus your vision. The psalmist says that the Bible enlightens the eye, illuminating the dark. Do you know what this book has done for me? It's helped me to stay off of a lot of dead-end streets. It's given me wisdom and knowledge so that I've always said to my wife, it's a sixth sense. No, it's not. It's a biblical sense. It's the awareness of biblical principles that I may not even pull out at the time that I've learned and that I've been taught and that I've read. And when I start to go in a direction, there's an uncomfortable feeling that comes and I get my focus changed and it's refocused now because God's Word has helped me. If you want to have a biblical lifestyle, it's not about a bunch of rules and a whole list of do's and don'ts. It's about getting into the book, and the Word of God will get into the sinews and the flesh of your being so that when you start to walk in a direction, the Word of God will keep you from getting into trouble. How many of you would like to have the ability to read the Word of God to such a degree that you'd have a sense when somebody's trying to put a scam on you? Somebody's trying to take you down a dead-end street, take your money, take away the things that are important to you. How many of you would like to read the Word of God so much that when you see your children heading in a direction, you just have a sense that that's not good? You can sit them down and help them understand. That's what this book will do. It'll refocus your vision. And then it says it'll remain forever. The Word of God is eternal. You know, I thought about this week. If God allows His Son to tarry His coming, He doesn't come for another 50 years, they'll still be preaching the same book 50 years from now and applying its truth to that generation, and it will be just as accurate and just as powerful as it is today because it is a timeless book. The principles live on. You know, most of the books we buy today, they're outdated in a couple of months. A lot of the people that I talk with in the medical field and in the engineering field say they have to keep reading and reading because the stuff they read last month is already dated. But the Word of God is timeless. It remains forever. And then finally, the psalmist says that it will refute any critic. The mutual parts explain and defend one another. Did you know that? It says it is righteous altogether. What that means is that its parts come together in defense of itself. Do you have any idea how many people have made it their life's work to try to totally destroy the Word of God? All the critics who've made it their life's work to destroy the credibility of the Word of God, not one of them has ever been able to do it. It's beyond destruction. I want to tell you something. If that's true, if what I'm telling you is true, why in the world wouldn't we want to get our heads and our hearts into this book? There's something special about this book. In fact, read the next few verses and you will see it. More to be desired are they than gold, yea, than much fine gold, sweeter than honey in the honeycomb. Moreover, by them your servant is warned, and in keeping them there is great reward. You talk about a guarantee. That's sort of like the stuff that's written on the bottom of the product. Here it is. You know what it says? It says there's great possession in the Bible for those who will discover it. For gold is good, and fine gold is better. Much fine gold is better yet, and God's Word is better than much fine gold. It's better than the best.
2: And the only way you'll ever find that out is to test it. You'll discover how precious it is. Well, it's Friday, and that means I have to give you my little speech about going to church. I hope you don't ever get tired of that because it's such an important thing. So many people have moved away from fellowship with God's people into a more private experience of their faith, according to them. But the Bible doesn't give us that opportunity. The Bible tells us we're together with God's people. And I hope you are listening to that instruction wherever you live, wherever you are. If there's a church there made up of people who love the Lord, you should be in that church this weekend. If you haven't been there for a long time, make this a beginning, a new beginning for you. And then, of course, we'll be around on television sometime during the day, and we'll be back here on Monday with the next edition of Turning Point on the radio. I'm David Jeremiah. Thanks for listening.
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2: 91.5, the blessing weather. Meteorologist Mike Cox, this Saturday will bring a lot of sunshine for most of us. Now in Southwest Virginia, a few more clouds and a small chance of rain does exist as we march into the afternoon hours today, where highs will be around 74. Now tonight will be partly cloudy for all of us, and we'll have a low of 48 degrees. Sunday for Mother's Day will feature mostly sunny skies tomorrow. There is a small chance of rain for tomorrow afternoon, pretty much for anybody. We'll have highs on Mother's Day around 78 degrees.

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6: 91.5 The Blessing Weather. I'm meteorologist Mike Cox. This Saturday will bring a lot of sunshine for most of us. Now in Southwest Virginia, a few more clouds and a small chance of rain does exist as we march into the afternoon hours today, where highs will be around 74. Now tonight will be partly cloudy for all of us, and we'll have a low of 48 degrees. Sunday for Mother's Day will feature mostly sunny skies tomorrow. There is a small chance of rain for tomorrow afternoon, pretty much for anybody. We'll have highs on Mother's Day around 78 degrees.

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1: 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We don't go to church. We are the church.
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1: It's 2 a.m. You're staring at the ceiling. 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
3: God is at work in the nation of India. Here's one true story. At 17, Raj, a young Indian man, was searching for the meaning of his life and often cried out, "If there is a true God, show yourself to me." When a church planter came to his house, explaining that Jesus Christ gives peace and eternal life, Raj listened carefully to the Christian's words and was impacted deeply. He knew he had found the answers he was searching for and gave his heart and life to Christ. Raj was baptized and took every opportunity to learn more about his Savior. He took ministry training and began an outreach in his village, but faced great resistance from his tribe, which worshipped a Hindu goddess. Eventually, a few listened to his testimony. Within 3 years, a strong, beautiful congregation was established in his village, and today Raj oversees 14 village congregations.
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6: Meteorologist Mike Cox, this Saturday will bring a lot of sunshine for most of us. Now in Southwest Virginia, a few more clouds and a small chance of rain does exist as we march into the afternoon hours today, where highs will be around 74. Now tonight will be partly cloudy for all of us, and we'll have a low of 48 degrees. Sunday for Mother's Day will feature mostly sunny skies tomorrow. There is a small chance of rain for tomorrow afternoon, pretty much for anybody. We'll have highs on Mother's Day around 78 degrees.

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Claire of Assisi said, "Our work here is brief, but its reward is eternal. 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
2: As you are savoring your hot coffee each morning, you might remember that coffee likely started as an accidental discovery. According to the story told for centuries, an Abyssinian or Ethiopian goat herder named Kaldi noticed that his goats were acting energetic after eating some strange berries. As the story goes, he and some tribal elders experimented drying the berries, roasting them, boiling them, then drinking the dark liquid. They were delighted at the energy it seemed to give them. That accidental discovery was where coffee began. Occasionally in life, we discover something quite by accident, with no effort of our own. But when it comes to God, you're going to have to make some effort. God is ever present, but it's clear that something about His character requires us to make a real effort, putting real time, thought, and energy into getting to know Him. God says in Jeremiah 29:13, "You'll seek me and find me if you seek me with all your heart." Finding coffee? That was an accident. Finding God? That's going to take some serious seeking. Something to keep in mind next time you're sipping on a fine cup of coffee. 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
3: 91.5, the blessing weather. I'm meteorologist Mike Cox. This Saturday will bring a lot of sunshine for most of us. Now in Southwest Virginia, a few more clouds and a small chance of rain does exist as we march into the afternoon hours today, where highs will be around 74. Now tonight will be partly cloudy for all of us, and we'll have a low of 48 degrees. Sunday for Mother's Day will feature mostly sunny skies tomorrow. There is a small chance of rain for tomorrow afternoon, pretty much for anybody. We'll have highs on Mother's Day around 78 degrees.

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1: Are you worried by the constant barrage of negative news? 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
2: 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In it, He says, God so loved the world that He gave His one and only Son, that whoever believes in Him shall not perish but have eternal life. You see, God's love isn't based on your performance or your past. 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While we were still sinners, Christ died for us. That's love without conditions. 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Have you opened God's love letter to you? 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
6: 91.5, The Blessing Weather. I'm meteorologist Mike Cox. This Saturday will bring a lot of sunshine for most of us. Now in Southwest Virginia, a few more clouds and a small chance of rain does exist as we march into the afternoon hours today, where highs will be around 74. Now tonight will be partly cloudy for all of us, and we'll have a low of 48 degrees. Sunday for Mother's Day will feature mostly sunny skies tomorrow. There is a small chance of rain for tomorrow afternoon, pretty much for anybody. We'll have highs on Mother's Day around 78 degrees.

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1: The storms of life hit hard. Winds of change, waves of difficulty, chaos. 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
4: I'm meteorologist Mike Cox. This Saturday will bring a lot of sunshine for most of us. Now in Southwest Virginia, a few more clouds and a small chance of rain does exist as we march into the afternoon hours today, where highs will be around 74. Now tonight will be partly cloudy for all of us, and we'll have a low of 48 degrees. Sunday for Mother's Day will feature mostly sunny skies tomorrow. There is a small chance of rain for tomorrow afternoon, pretty much for anybody. We'll have highs on Mother's Day around 78 degrees.

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0: In 1900, a major hurricane hit the East Texas Gulf Coast. Few were prepared. A 15-foot storm surge destroyed Galveston Island, where 6,000 people lost their lives. 95 years later, a major hurricane hit Pensacola, Florida, and caused an enormous 24-foot storm surge. But amazingly, there was no loss of life. Because of the advances in meteorological technology, the residents of Pensacola had adequate early warning that a major storm was coming. All the technology in the world can't stop a hurricane, but it can often give people enough warning to save lives. In life, storms will come our way. The Bible contains an amazing amount of wisdom on how to build your life in such a way that it can withstand those storms coming our way. The wisdom of God in the Bible can help give you early warning enough to avoid some storms, and it can also give you what it takes to withstand those storms you can't avoid. The Bible, it's what you need to weather life's storms. 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
6: Meteorologist Mike Cox, this Saturday will bring a lot of sunshine for most of us. Now in Southwest Virginia, a few more clouds and a small chance of rain does exist as we march into the afternoon hours today, where highs will be around 74. Now tonight will be partly cloudy for all of us, and we'll have a low of 48 degrees. Sunday for Mother's Day will feature mostly sunny skies tomorrow. There is a small chance of rain for tomorrow afternoon, pretty much for anybody. We'll have highs on Mother's Day around 78 degrees.

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1: 17 years ago, God blessed my husband Joel and I with twin boys. Our son Brennan was born healthy, and Jarrett, his twin, was born with chronic lung disease and airway disease. By 4 months old, he was on life support, and I just remember really asking God why. Here I was a pastor's wife, and I went through a time of really asking God why and just being so angry and wondering what God could possibly be doing and how he could work it out. And God was so loving and patient during that time to continue to remind us that he would work things together for good in our lives and in our family. Jarrett was in the hospital for over a year before he came home. Our doctors had given up. They had no hope of his survival, and God just intervened in an amazing way. And that little boy that they told us would have no quality of life is a healthy, wonderful, almost 17-year-old today who would love to grow up to be a pastor.
0: Ginger Millerman on The Journey Diaries from Biblica at Biblica.com. 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
2: 91.5, the blessing weather. Meteorologist Mike Cox, this Saturday will bring a lot of sunshine for most of us. Now in Southwest Virginia, a few more clouds and a small chance of rain does exist as we march into the afternoon hours today, where highs will be around 74. Now, tonight will be partly cloudy for all of us, and we'll have a low of 48 degrees. Sunday for Mother's Day will feature mostly sunny skies tomorrow. There is a small chance of rain for tomorrow afternoon, pretty much for anybody. We'll have highs on Mother's Day around 78 degrees.

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6: Meteorologist Mike Cox, this Saturday will bring a lot of sunshine for most of us. Now in Southwest Virginia, a few more clouds and a small chance of rain does exist as we march into the afternoon hours today, where highs will be around 74. Now tonight will be partly cloudy for all of us, and we'll have a low of 48 degrees. Sunday for Mother's Day will feature mostly sunny skies tomorrow. There is a small chance of rain for tomorrow afternoon, pretty much for anybody. We'll have highs on Mother's Day around 78 degrees.

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4: Hello, everybody. I'm Greg Patton in the New America. 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I'm Greg Patton. 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
9: 91.5, the blessing weather. Meteorologist Mike Cox, this Saturday will bring a lot of sunshine for most of us. Now in Southwest Virginia, a few more clouds and a small chance of rain does exist as we march into the afternoon hours today, where highs will be around 74. Now tonight will be partly cloudy for all of us, and we'll have a low of 48 degrees. Sunday for Mother's Day will feature mostly sunny skies tomorrow. There is a small chance of rain for tomorrow afternoon, pretty much for anybody. We'll have highs on Mother's Day around 78 degrees.

0: You know, maybe you thought that if you started following Jesus, life would be sort of easy, like sitting on a rocking chair on a sunny Saturday afternoon. Oh, wouldn't that be nice? Well, get over it, because times like that are more the exception than the rule. 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

0: Thanks for tuning in to Bible Basics. Dr. Eugene Priddy has prepared these programs in order to present the basic doctrines of Christianity so that your faith will be rooted in the truths found in God's Word. We're glad you could join us today. In today's broadcast, Dr. Priddy will talk about some of the things that made Jesus so very human, as well as the things that make him unlike any human who ever lived. Now with our study, here's our teacher, Dr. Priddy.
1: Welcome again to another program in the series of Bible Basics about the teachings and life of our Lord Jesus Christ. This is just the second in our new series, so today we're going to see what God's Word says about the ancestors and the birth of the Lord Jesus Christ. In other words, we're going to be talking about Jesus, the God-man. He was, in many ways, just like other men, but in a very important way, he was different. First, let's see how he was like other men. But as a foundation, turn with me to Matthew's Gospel, chapter 1, if you have a Bible, and we'll read from verses 18 to 25. It says this, "Now the birth of Jesus Christ was as follows. When his mother Mary had been betrothed to Joseph, before they came together, she was found to be with child by the Holy Spirit. And Joseph, her husband, being a righteous man, and not wanting to disgrace her, desired to put her away secretly. But when he considered this, behold, an angel of the Lord appeared to him in a dream, saying, Joseph, son of David, do not be afraid to take Mary as your wife, for that which has been conceived in her is of the Holy Spirit, and she will bear a son, and you shall call his name Jesus, for it is he who will save his people from their sins. Now all this took place that what was spoken by the Lord through the prophet might be fulfilled, saying, Behold, the virgin shall be with child and shall bear a son, and they shall call his name Emmanuel, which translated means God with us. And Joseph arose from his sleep and did as the angel of the Lord commanded him, and he took her as his wife and kept her a virgin until she gave birth to a son, and he called his name Jesus. Jesus was born, just as other men are, through a woman. His birth was different in that his mother never had relations with a man. She came to be with child by the Holy Spirit of God. This was not a surprise to her, because God sent an angel to talk with her about it before it happened. The Gospel of Luke shows that Mary was from a very poor family, but at the same time, she came from a line of kings. This happened because the nation of Israel had been invaded and led away into captivity more than 500 years before Mary was born. As a result of that captivity, the kingdom had been destroyed and Israel was ruled over by an evil nation. However, the Jews kept very good records, and Mary's line is given in Luke's gospel all the way back to the first man, Adam. This long list of ancestors shows that King David was among Mary's ancestors. King David was the first great king of Israel appointed by God. Saul was king before David, but his family was removed from the throne because of his great sin before God. When

0: David came to the throne, God promised him a kingdom which would last forever. Luke's list of Mary's ancestors shows that Jesus Christ was firmly in the royal bloodline. That's one reason why the angel who announced the birth of Christ to Mary said that God, his father, would give to him the throne of David forever. We've already seen that Jesus is very much like us because he was born of a woman. He shares the same kind of human body, the same kind of human soul, and the same kind of human spirit that we have, except without sin. Luke not only traces Mary's ancestors to King David, but he goes all the way back through Abraham to Adam, the very first man whom God created. Adam is said to be the son of God in the sense that he was a direct creation from the hand of God. So we see that Jesus shares in a line that makes him very much a part of human race. Every last one of us, if we had the records to do so, could trace our ancestry back to Adam. There is a common source for all men, regardless of nationality, color, or belief. Jesus shares in that common source as a man. The Bible teaches that Jesus was subject to the natural limitations of mankind that are not a result of sin. For example, he became hungry in Matthew 4:2. He became thirsty in John 19:28. He grew tired on a long trip in John 4:6, and he wept over the death of a friend in John 11:25. In fact, he experienced all human emotions and temptations, but he remained sinless. There's another important part of the ancestry of Jesus in Matthew's gospel. He lists the ancestors of Jesus back through King David to Abraham, and he stops there. Matthew had a different reason for writing, so he did not go all the way back to Adam as Luke did. Matthew wanted to show that Jesus is the rightful heir to the throne of David. The problem is that the legal right to the throne came through Joseph, not Mary. However, Joseph was not the father of Jesus Christ. God was. A fact clearly stated in the Bible more than once. However, while Joseph was not the actual father of Christ, he was the legal father of Jesus because of his marriage to Mary. Both Joseph and Mary were from the house of David, but there's an important difference. Mary came through David's son Nathan, to whom nothing was spoken concerning kingship. Joseph came through David's son Solomon, through whom the promise of kingship came down to Jesus. Thus, the problem is solved. Jesus has full legal right to the throne as the adopted son of Joseph. He inherited the throne rights because Joseph was legally his father. By the time Jesus was born, Joseph had married Mary, and the couple were already husband and wife. Thus, Jesus became the legal heir to the throne of David, as well as the blood heir of David through Mary. Jesus Christ is very much a man. As the early Christians put it, Jesus is man of very man. That is, he is a man with a body, a soul, and a spirit, just as we have, except he is without sin. At the beginning of the program, I said that Jesus was much like other men, but with an important difference. We have already spoken of that difference in discussing the humanity of Christ when I said that God was his father and that Joseph was not his father. The scripture record gives another side of the ancestry of Christ which no other man can rightfully claim. John's gospel says these words in chapter 1, verses 1 to 3, and then verse 14. In the beginning was the Word. And this word, Word, is capitalized here because it refers to one of the Godhead. In the beginning was the Word, and the Word was with God, and the Word was God. He was in the beginning with God, and all things came into being by him, and apart from him nothing came into being that has come into being. Now skipping down to verse 14, and the Word became flesh and dwelt among us, and we beheld his glory, glory as of the only begotten from the Father, full of grace and truth. Thus we have a statement about the eternal existence of Jesus Christ. Before Jesus was born, before he was in the womb of Mary by the Holy Spirit, he was in the eternal Godhead. He is called the Word of God that became flesh. The original language for word means that he was the expression of the very person of God. It was the Word who was with God from the beginning who became flesh. Just as Jesus is one with men, he is also one with God. He was the Creator, because John said that all things were made by him, and without him was not anything made that was made. That's verse 3 of chapter 1. Paul agrees with this, because in Colossians chapter 1 and verse 16, he wrote this: "For in him," referring to Jesus Christ, "all things were created, both in the heavens and on earth, visible and invisible, whether thrones or dominions or rulers or authorities. All things have been created through him and for him." In the book of Hebrews, God the Father calls Jesus Christ God. Hebrews chapter 1, verse 8 says, "Unto the Son he said," that is God the Father speaking, "unto the Son he saith, Thy throne, O God, is forever and ever." How God really became man is beyond our ability to understand. But since God is creator of all things in heaven and on earth, and is over all things, he is certainly able to become God in the flesh. Therefore, Jesus is the only person who ever was truly God and truly man at one and the same time. When the infant Jesus was born to Mary in the stable, it was one of the greatest miracles that ever came to pass. God became a man, whom we call Jesus Christ. Someone might wonder why God chose to become a man. The scripture tells us that he had a great love and a great concern for each one of us. He knew that because of our sin, there was no way we could save ourselves from the bad condition into which we had fallen. Therefore, he decided to become a man so that he himself could pay the penalty of death for our sins. In order to do that, Jesus had to share in the flesh and blood that we have. He had to be made like a man. He had to do that to satisfy God's law. He lived a sinless life, and he died on the cross so that you and I can be set free from our sin. The fact that Jesus is God and not a mere man makes his life so valuable that he could be a substitute for every man, woman, and child who ever lived or who will ever live on this earth. When he died for you, for each one of you. When he died for me. The important thing is that Jesus would still have died for me if I had been the only sinner in the whole world. And the same thing is true for you. Jesus would have died for you if you were the only one who had ever sinned any time at all in all of history. The book of Hebrews teaches that we could not be saved if Jesus were only a man. But it also teaches us that we could not be saved if Jesus were not a man. Therefore, God brought together all the parts of a very difficult puzzle to provide for you and for me a perfect salvation that we can have in no other way. Jesus is the only person under heaven, his name, the only name given among men, whereby we must be saved. Won't you receive him right now as your Savior?
1: 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This has been a production of Bible Basics International. Dr. Eugene Priddy is our teacher. I'm your announcer, Jerry Peterson. Tune in next time for a study about one of the things that especially sets Jesus apart from all other humans, his miraculous birth.
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3: Welcome to Science, Scripture, and Salvation, a radio ministry of the Institute for Creation Research. In this program, we want to encourage you in your Christian faith by showing how scientific evidence supports the Bible, particularly the Genesis account. The book of Genesis lays the foundation for all matters addressed in the rest of the Bible: the nature of God, his sovereignty in creation, man's purpose, sin, marriage, family, and why we need a Savior are all introduced and explained in Genesis. When we see that the first and most foundational book of the Bible can be trusted in all matters, including science, it builds confidence in the rest of the inspired word all the way to Revelation.
2: On today's show, we'll get some insights from Dr. Brian Thomas, paleobiochemist and research associate with the Institute for Creation Research. Here's Dr. Thomas.
4: Here at the Institute for Creation Research, we have a collection of scientists who stand for the Bible. Not just secular or weak notions of the Bible, but we stand for what the Bible straightforwardly and in many cases literally says, especially when it comes to Genesis. So we have PhD scientists who believe the earth is only thousands of years old, because that's what the record in Genesis plus the rest of the Bible adds up to show for the age of the world. But of course, how can that be? So many secular scientists insist that the world is billions of years old, that the universe is billions of years old. So what we do at the Institute is we investigate the issue. We investigate the science behind insistence on billions and millions of years. And we also are willing, because of our acceptance of the biblical record and God, who's the author of that record, ultimately, we're willing to investigate scientific evidence that lines up with the biblical young age of the world at thousands of years. So we're a minority voice for sure. But what we do is we explore, we investigate, and we explain scientific evidence that supports biblical creation. By biblical creation, we mean the timing of creation as specified in Scripture. Exodus 20, verse 11, "For in 6 days the Lord made the heavens, the earth, the sea, and everything that's in them. Seventh day he rested." So we believe that's true, and we believe there's science to back that up. So when our secular colleagues come at us and say, "How could you possibly believe in that? That's so unscientific." Well, we ask them questions like, "What do you mean by scientific? Have you heard of the evidence, the scientific evidence that supports recent creation?" Most people have never heard of it. So what I'd like to do over the next few episodes of our program is to explain some of the science behind recent creation. One reason why this is important has to do with the rest of the Bible. In fact, it has to do with Exodus 20, verse 11 that I just quoted. If we don't have just thousands of years, but instead if we have millions of years of earth history, then guess what happens as a consequence? We end up destroying the basis for a 7-day work week, which is embedded, written by God's own hand, in the Ten Commandments. So when we say millions of years, not just thousands, what we lead to then is a rejection or an undermining of the Ten Commandments. Because what did God say in that commandment? He said, 6 days you shall labor, and the seventh you shall rest, so that you can remember that I made the heavens and the earth in 6 days, and I ceased on the seventh. And that's a day of rest, a day that we're supposed to think about the power and the creative act of God in making the world and making the first man, Adam, during that week. Well, if we say, oh, the 6 days weren't the right time span, God got that wrong, then we open the door to saying God got the rest of it wrong. Well, let's investigate some of the scientific evidence that supports recent creation. But first, the most often asked question, I think, is radioisotope dating. That shows that Earth's rocks are ancient, millions of years old. There's no way around it. Well, I'm not trying to get around it, but I do want to point out actual data. The data that show, for example, when we date using radioisotope techniques, a rock of known age, a rock that we saw or somebody saw, watched it form. For example, a lava flow. We watch it form. When it's molten, the molten state of that lava is supposed to, if the radioisotope dating method works, it's supposed to zero the age, so that at the moment when that rock solidifies, that's when the radioisotope clock is supposed to start ticking. Well, if this process works properly, then we should be able to collect a rock, many rock samples of known age where we watched the lava harden, and then we should be able to send off these samples to labs who can then detect how much radioisotope decay has occurred since that rock was emplaced. And then we should be able to measure the radioisotope age against the actual observed calendar age. And what should we find? We should find a general agreement, a general match. Of course, we don't at all. So if we see rocks of known age and the radioisotope dating doesn't work for them, then why on earth would I have confidence that we get quality radioisotope dates for rocks of unknown age? I have some specific examples. Consider, for example, the Kilauea basalt. Emplaced in Hawaii, it solidified in 1959. Its radioisotope age is 8.5 plus or minus 6.8 million years. Granted, the error bars bring that down to within a million years, but it's just way off. It's kind of a joke, really, how bad these are. An 800-year-old rock recorded in someone's journal in Auckland, New Zealand, called the Rangitoto Basalt, dated at 0.15 plus or minus 0.47 million years. Now that's 150,000 years old for an 800-year-old rock. These are wrong. This radioisotope dating system doesn't work.
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4: The Institute for Creation Research spearheaded an amazing research program called Radioisotopes and the Age of the Earth, in which our scientists, in combination with some associates, investigated the processes going on in radioisotope dating in detail. So RATE was the name of the team. And in the final report of the RATE project, Dr. Russell Humphreys reported that helium diffusion from zircons in a particular borehole where they extracted rock from New Mexico gave an age of the Earth of 6,000 plus or minus 2,000 years. Of course, this is in incredible agreement with what the Bible says. Is this reliable? What's a zircon? Zircon is a small crystal. It's found within one of the minerals in granite. So they dug a borehole. They extracted granite from deep beneath the Earth. Then our team was able to access that granite, pull out some of the zircons, and check out the helium diffusion rate. So helium is a small atom, and it will diffuse out of a crystal, even out of a tightly formed crystalline lattice structure called zircon. And what we found is that these zircons are packed, still loaded with helium. That's significant because helium is one of the byproducts of radioisotope decay. So as a heavy element decays, it puts off helium atoms. Where are they going to go? Well, they're supposed to go into the nearby crystals of zircon and then right on out because they're so small. We can measure the rate at which they should flow through these crystals, and they should be completely gone. Well, almost completely gone. But instead, they're loaded with helium. How much helium? Oh, about 6,000 years worth of helium. Remarkable confirmation of recent creation. Not too long ago, Ken Ham and Bill Nye had a big debate. One of the strikes that Bill Nye tried to lay against biblical creationists during the debate, he was taking the opposing view, the atheistic evolutionary view, was that ice cores prove the Earth is older than the Bible suggests. And he asserted that the way you measure ice cores is by looking at the layers. And there's little tiny layers that correspond to annual ice deposits. So every year you got a new little layer of ice. And all you have to do, he asserted in the debate, was to look at the number of layers, and you can count that there are thousands, hundreds of thousands of these layers, indicating the Earth must be hundreds of thousands of years old. At the Institute for Creation Research, we get down to the bottom of the issue, and we investigate the technical reports that describe how scientists actually count the ages for these ice caps and ice cores that they've extracted from these ice caps. They do not do it by just counting layers. Bill Nye was wrong. What they do is they use a model, and they use something called glacial flow models, because the layers just get too thin, and they start to get smooshed at great depth. the lower you go in the ice, the more smashed these layers get. And so you end up with just having to estimate how long do we think it will have taken in order to accumulate this many layers. Actually, they go by feet or, you know, meters or inches. They go by depth, not by layer counting. One group assigned an age of 85,000 years to a 2,800-meter depth in a particular ice core called Specmap. But other investigators thought, well, that's just not old enough. So they took the same ice core. Another team took the same ice core, reinvestigated it, and they found, we found a lot more little layers. And lo and behold, we have the magic number that we needed all along. We needed 25,000 more years, and we found them. So they're doing this backwards. This is backward science. They're not counting the layers and getting the ages from it. The data from these published reports actually show that they assign ages according to their own expectations. The model is evolutionary model that needs these ages. And then they go and backfill the model with the appropriate number of layers that they need. In any case, the ice age would have deposited many more layers per year than we have today. And even today, one storm can deposit multiple layers. So the layers do not necessarily correlate to years. We have perfect comfort at the Institute looking at these evidences and sort of seeing how well the Earth, the young Earth, matches the biblical record.
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Stay tuned, and the Donut Man will be stopping by later. 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

0: Jesus loves the little children and praise him medley. That's music with the Cedarmont Kids. And before that, music from Our Daily Bread for Kids, Volume 2, and Praise Him When the Sun Goes Down. My name's Cousin Carrie, and our Bible verse today is Psalm 139, verse 14. I praise you because I am fearfully and wonderfully made.
1: 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How? Why? Because God made you that way. Listen.
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Hi, kids. This is Rob Evans, the Donut Man. Grow, grow, God makes things grow. I love that song. Don't forget, when Jesus comes back, he'll want to see that his love is growing in you and in me.

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My name is Cousin Carrie, and that is almost all for today on Sunshine Station. 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

0: Ranger Bill, warrior of the woodland, struggling against extreme odds, traveling dangerous trails, fighting the many enemies of nature. This is the job of the guardian of the forest, Ranger Bill. Pouring rain, freezing cold, blistering heat, snow, floods, bears, rattlesnakes, mountain lions. Yes, all this in exchange for the satisfaction and pride of a job well done.
1: Crisp fall days mean only one thing, football. When the pigskin parade is on across the nation, Fighting 11 swarm over the gridirons. In today's story, Henry and I are up north at Brighton College. It's my old alma mater, and the event is homecoming. It's always a great time, except in today's story, when it's arson at Brighton College.
2: Yeah, operator. That's right, Henry Scott. He'll be up at Ranger Headquarters, Knotty Pine. No, I don't know the number. Thanks. Oh, thanks, operator. Hello? Hey, hi, Henry. Fine. Yeah, I just got your letter today. Sure, I'm glad you're coming up for homecoming. Yeah, I called to see where you were staying. I thought maybe I could put you up here at our house. Oh, you and Mr. Jefferson already have arrangements? Well, I just wanted to say, too, that I'll have my dad's car and I'll take you out for a buzz around town. Okay, great. Uh-huh. Yeah, fine. Fine. Okay, be seeing you then. So long.
3: Ron.
2: Huh? Oh, hi, Dad.
3: Sorry, son. I didn't mean to break in on your conversation, but you won't be having the car.
2: But, Dad, I just promised Henry Scott that I'd take him out when he got here.
3: Sorry, but you know why.
2: Well, yeah, but... But look, aren't you even gonna...
3: Ronnie, you agreed yourself that it was absolutely fair of me to withhold the use of the car for 1 month. Well, the month is not yet up.
2: Yeah, I guess you're right. Oh, what a knucklehead I am. Wrecked the car at just the wrong time. So I can't have a good time with a pal.
3: Ronnie, the sooner you learn to stop and think, the sooner you won't find yourself in so many jams. And you'll find life a lot more

0: Bill, we want you to have a good time up there at Brighton. I'm glad you're taking off a day. Give us a little peace around here.
1: What's the matter, Stumpy? Bill been working you too hard?
0: Of course not. Grey Wolf and I can handle anything that comes up.
2: Ah, that's right. You have good time now.
3: We will. But if you think you might need a little assistance in case of an emergency, just call Brighton College and they'll be able to contact us.
1: Maybe you, not me. I'm planning on taking a vacation, forest ranger or not.
3: You know, it's a good thing you're just sort of an ex officio member of this ranger outfit, Henry, or I'd have your badge right here and now on the spot.
0: That's the spirit, Bill. Don't let these young whippersnappers get away with anything.
2: You must have discipline in this work.
0: Maybe Henry's getting to be too much like that young bear cub that just called him on the phone yesterday.
1: Oh, you mean Ronnie Winters?
3: Well, he's got a point there.
1: Oh, Ronnie's just a lot of energy. He's a lot of fun.
0: Yeah, guys who are a lot of fun can get on the borderline and into trouble, too.
3: Well, you know, Stumpy, Henry can take care of himself.
2: Henry, good boy.
1: Hey, what is this? A meeting of the Parent-Teacher Society?
3: No offense, Henry. Stumpy just has your interests at heart.
1: He's just reading our local sports editor. He's disgusted because Ronnie plays kind of crazy football once in a while. But he's a good sportsman. And he sure can swim. I know.
0: Well, mind yourselves, and you better get going. You're going to miss that game.

0: Oh, but sis, maybe you can talk to Dad. I need that car. Well, this guy Henry Scott's coming up here, and I'd like to show him around.
1: Well, just why is he so important?
0: Why, he's a fellow that swam against me in the swimming meet last year. Well, I think it'd be nice to get to know him.
1: Did he beat you?
0: Oh, no, I took him. But he's a good sport and a great guy. So, look, Pat, you ask Dad for me, won't you?
1: No, Ron. I'm sorry, I wish I could help you, but... Well, you know what Dad'd say. And I'm not going to get in on your problem with him. I hate to sound like a big sister, but... You'll just have to learn how to use your own head.
2: This is quite a game, folks. Quite a game. It's 19-13, State U out ahead. But the ball is resting on the one-foot line with 1 minute to go. Brighton has completed a 69-yard drive down the field, and this tired team is really sparking. Team breaks huddle. Brighton up with a T formation. Hauser calling signals. The snap, and it's Hauser through the right side of the line. He's smashed at the line of scrimmage. Did he make it or not? Ref's in there trying to unpile. It is a touchdown for Brighton. Hauser in a magnificent power drive put it over. Uh-oh. Wilton's down. Brighton's right end is really flat. Hurt on that last play. Nope, he can't continue. There will be a substitution.
3: Attention, please.
2: Here comes the announcement.
3: Your attention, please. Winners for Welton at right end. Winners for Welton, right end.
2: That's it. Ron Winters, a Prexy son. A good little ball player going in to replace Welton. Teams are lining up again. It's Wiskowski back for the extra point. Sellers will be holding. The whole crowd waiting to see if this will do it. It's 19-19. 15 seconds left in the game. The center's over the ball. The snap. It's placed. And it's off. Oh! Somebody broke through right end and slapped the ball just enough to send it offline. That's it. The game's over. Tie score. Brighton 19 and State U 19. Too bad. Brighton could have had the game if substitute Winters had held that right end.
0: Well, how about it, Bill? They lost.
4: No, not lost, Henry. They tied.
0: But the conference hall is all tied up. That means that it's... Hey, there's Ronnie. Hey, Ron!
5: Hi, Henry. See you later.
0: He sure is glum.
4: Well, any fellow that has the bad breaks he seems to have would take it awfully hard. I guess those State U boys just caught him off guard. Before he could catch on, they blocked the kick.
0: Oh, poor Ron. Never seems to do anything right. I'd like to have you meet my friend, Ranger Bill Jefferson. This is Ronnie Winters.
4: How do you do, Ronnie?
5: Sure, I've heard a lot about you. But I'd like to have my sis meet you fellas. Pat, this is Mr. Jefferson and Henry Scott.
4: How do you do?
1: Oh, happy to meet you. Ronnie's spoken of you both.
4: And Ron, you're President Winters' son, aren't you?
5: Yes, but I try to forget. Seems as if the profs have. Say, I guess I should take you fellas under my wing since you are guests.
4: Oh, thanks, but I know you and Henry have lots to talk over, and I see some of my old classmates over there.
5: Okay.
1: Fine.
0: Take care of yourself.
4: Look who's talking.
0: See you back in the room.
1: He seems to be an awfully nice man.
0: Oh, none better than Ranger Bell. Best ranger in the state.
5: Well, come on, let's get going. They're holding up the proceedings for us. Oh, terrific meal, huh? Sure not like most college banquets.
0: This is the kind of food they serve here. Maybe I think about making this my college.
1: Well, not so all the time. Cafeterias get a little boring. Gravy, please, Ronnie.
0: I'll take some, too, when you're finished.
5: Okay, here you are.
0: Watch it! Oh, I'm sorry.
1: Oh, Ron, right on your new trousers.
0: I'm sorry. I should have grabbed it sooner.
5: It wasn't your fault. I'm just a butterfingers.
0: Well, maybe you can get it out right after the banquet.
5: Yeah, I can get it clean. That won't hurt a thing.
0: Boy, some banquet.
5: Yeah, the best part of it was the short speeches.
0: I sure hope Pat didn't mind my horning in.
5: Oh, not at all. She was the one horning in. Didn't get invited out this year, so I told her to come along.
0: I'm upstairs here in the converted army barracks.
5: Yeah, sorry we had to put you up there. They're long overdue for raising, but Dad hasn't been able to get enough funds to start another dorm.
0: Oh, they've been fine. Neat and clean.
5: Hey, I think I'll take a look downstairs in the janitor's room for something I can clean these pants with. I just hope old Ed Howard isn't around. He's always jumping us boys for invading his premises.
0: Good. See you later, Ron. Maybe tomorrow.
5: Okay with me. You'll get a chance then to go through some of the buildings.

0: Oh, hello, Henry. Have a good time?
1: Terrific.
0: Yeah, so did I. Met a good number of old classmates.
1: Yeah, I saw you yakking your head off. Talk about a ladies' gab fest.
0: Well, your jaws didn't exactly rust out as far as I could see. Say, plug in the portable. Give us a catch-up on the latest.
1: Ah, here it is. I guess this rag'll do. Looks clean enough.
0: Hey, plug in the portable. Give us a catch-up on the latest news. Did you fix that plug?
1: No. Guess that wire's pretty frayed, isn't it?
0: Yeah. But be careful. I think it'll work okay.
1: Here goes. Hey, there go the lights.
0: Yeah.
1: Guess I should have listened to you. It's like we've blown a fuse.
0: Now, don't worry. The light in the hall's still on. I'll get out into the hall and downstairs. Maybe I can find out.
1: That ought to do it. Hey, what happened to the light? Ah, fuse must have gone. Where in the world is a fuse box? Oh, flew it all over. What a mess.
2: Hey, who's in there fooling with the lights?
1: I was just cleaning.
2: Hey, you guys, I don't care who you are. I'm going to strike.
1: I was just clearing. Wait, a match. A fire. We got to get out of here. Fire. This guy's heavy. Fire. Fire. Fire. Stuff in there.
0: I can't help it. Hey, look. Here comes Ronnie.
1: Yeah, he's all singed.
0: Yeah.
1: Henry, Bill, everybody get out?
0: I think so. That sounded like your voice yelling after the explosion.
1: Yeah, it was. You sure got singed. Where were you? I was down in the basement.
3: Hey, you fellas, get out of here. That wall may break loose.
0: Come on. Let's get moving. Is this okay?
3: I guess so. What a fire. Looks like arson to me.
1: Arson?
3: Yeah. Hey, you're the kid that turned in the alarm, aren't you, and pulled out the janitor?
1: Yeah.
3: Good job. Sorry you had to get singed like that. Flames must have jumped up and hit you as you were getting him.
1: Well, I was just pulling him up.
3: Yes, sir. The guy that started this will really get it.
1: Oh, that's too bad, isn't it, Bill?
0: Yeah, whole building's gone. The janitor is seriously burned.
1: Sure ended homecoming in a sad way.
0: Sorry we had to leave Bronzeville, but without a place to stay, it was probably best. Hey, look at this.
1: Huh? What is it?
0: They really think it's arson. The way the building went up. Yeah, Ronnie has a nice build up here. Here's his picture.
1: Well, it's a good thing he found the fire, or there would have been lots more trouble.
4: Dr. Winters, I've told you that you ought to tear down those old army barracks.
5: But, Mr. Commissioner, I couldn't with attendance this fall, best in 3 years. I had to have a place to put them.
4: But we of the fire department warned you, and you wouldn't listen. Now you've really got trouble.
5: Excuse me. Come in.
6: Hello, Dad.
5: Oh, wait outside a minute, son, please.
4: No, that's all right, Dr. Winters. Just this one last word. You ought to get the remaining temporary barracks down in a month. That's my advice to you. Good day.
6: He sure was burned up, wasn't he, Dad?
5: Yes, I suppose I can't blame him. This whole thing is really serious.
6: Yeah, I know.
5: What did you want, son? Say, that was sure a nice write-up in the paper about you. Well, this helps to make up for some of the rough times we've had.
6: Well, Dad, thanks. But, well, there's something I want to say about the fire. I'm awful sorry it happened, especially to Mr. Howard.
5: Oh, thanks for your interest.
6: And I, well...
5: Excuse me. Dr. Winters speaking. Yes, new evidence? Fine. Anything to help solve it? A broken bottle on the basement floor. Yes, it does. That's going to prove it was arson. I hope you really get him. And I'll spare nothing to see that he's prosecuted to the limit. Thanks for calling. Well, son, I think we're really going to get the fellow.
6: That's good.
5: Now, what was it you wanted to ask me about?
6: Never mind, Dad. I can see you're awfully busy. It can wait.
7: Hey, Ronnie, good job.
6: Thanks, Mike.
8: Ronnie, I'm so happy you were right there to take care of things. I'm sure your father was very proud of you.
6: Thanks very much, Miss Kimball.
5: Son, I'm right proud of you. Why, I've known your dad for 30 years now. And I can see that you're just like him.
6: I appreciate your words, Judge Parker.
8: Ronnie! Oh, Ronnie, wait!
6: Huh? Oh, well, hi, sis.
8: But why the big sour look? Think all the glamour about being a hero really make you happy.
6: Don't rub it in.
8: Sorry. Guess Dad's taking Mr. Howard's condition pretty hard, isn't he?
6: Yeah, so am I.
8: Ronnie, your trousers.
6: Yeah, what about them? Well, I know they're singed. I wore them because they're probably ruined for good anyway.
8: The spot's gone. I thought you'd have real trouble getting it out. Mom cleaned it for you?
6: No, I used some fluid and...
8: And?
6: Well, the gravy came out. Where are you going?
8: Ronnie, when did you get that spot out of your pants? Ronnie, please, where did you take it out?
6: Oh, what?
8: The barracks, wasn't it?
6: Yes, Pat.
8: Oh, Ronnie.
6: It was an accident. I didn't mean it.
8: You haven't told them?
6: Listen, you know adults, they wouldn't listen. I tried to tell Dad, but he was so busy I couldn't do it.
8: But you are going to tell someone.
6: I don't know.
3: Dr. Winters, the board of directors sent Mr. Conway and myself here this afternoon to talk to you about the fire.
5: Oh, sorry I wasn't in the office, Mr. Stauffer, but, well, the fire officials wanted me here at the scene. Oh, you gentlemen met my son and my daughter.
8: Hello.
3: Yes, we have, and a nice job, young man.
6: Thank you, sir.
3: Yes, it was. We're really concerned, Dr. Winters.
5: Well, I can assure you, no more than I am.
3: But, Dr. Winters, concern doesn't make up for the fact that the school has a black eye.
6: But, Mr. Conway, you can't help it if a building is set on fire.
3: But it's not the arson we're concerned with. It's the fact that the old barracks purchased from the government weren't torn down. We expected that they would be by this homecoming time when the board of directors met. If they had been, this wouldn't have happened.
5: Gentlemen, you know the facts as well as I. We've an overflow of students this fall. We've had to put them somewhere.
3: I think that the suggestion from the board was that we should put extra beds in the larger rooms. That might have covered the situation.
5: Well, it was only a suggestion, and I took the liberty of keeping the barracks going in hopes of the building program starting this fall and the new dormitory finished by winter.
3: But that hasn't worked out.
9: No, it hasn't.
5: Well, gentlemen, I can't understand why the board of directors is so disturbed.
3: Simply this. If we don't get this fire solved, our reputation will fall in the eyes of the town, and the alumni will stop giving.
6: Oh, again, sir, may I say something? I think the folks in town are rooting for us. They don't feel that way.
3: Well, that may be the first reaction, young man, but... Dr. Winters, I think we'd best go to your office where we can discuss this a little more privately.
5: Yes, I'd like to.
3: Best not to display our troubles to the whole world. Glad to have met you again, Ronnie. Thanks again for your trouble.
5: Come over to the office in about an hour, son. I'd like to talk with you.
6: Those men practically tore Dad apart.
8: And you've got to see him in an hour. What does he want?
6: I don't know.
8: You going to tell him?
6: But they think it's arson, and if Ed Howard dies...
8: Well, all you've got to do is explain.
6: Oh, I don't know.
8: Well, it's only going to get worse if you don't do it now.
6: Oh, Pat, why?
8: Look, I'll walk over to the office with you, and then you can tell him.
5: Well, Mr. Brown, the state's attorney's office can be assured of absolute cooperation. The men that just left, Mr. Conway and Stauffer, assured you of that, too. And my son should be here any time, and he'll help.
3: But we've got to act faster. Can't you get the students together and see if there are any clues we can turn up?
5: Well, it's afternoon, and they're scattered all over the city in employment.
3: But don't you realize the man is almost dead? He's as good as dead.
5: Well, we'll plan on a meeting tonight when the whole student body, as many of them as can be here, will be present. The rest will meet tomorrow.
6: Yeah, I feel lots better now, Pat. Thanks for boosting my morale a little by walking over here with me.
8: Now hurry up and get in and tell him.
6: I will. See you at home.
8: I hope you bring home good news.
6: I'll be there with bells on.
2: Dead, as good as dead.
6: Dead? I gotta get out of here.

0: So the state's attorney wants us to give some information about the fire, huh?
1: Yeah, just a routine check, I guess.
0: Did he say they have any new evidence?
1: No, not a bit.
0: I wonder how that old janitor is.
1: Pretty low, I guess.
0: Well, I'd sure like to...
2: Hey, watch out for that crazy guy!
3: Bam!
2: We just about got hit.
0: Billy, you know who that was?
1: No.
0: It was Ronnie Winters.
1: Ronnie Winters?
0: Yeah, and he looked scared to death.
1: I'll make a U-turn. We're going to follow him and get him to cut down that speed.
0: Why in the world would he be tearing away like that?
1: Can't seem to overtake him.
0: Well, don't forget, he got a good start on us when we turned around.
1: Yeah.
0: Bill?
1: Yeah?
0: You suppose it has something to do with the fire?
1: I don't know, pal, but I sure aim to find out.
0: Just as I thought, that patrol car's following me. But I'm gonna shake him and get away.

0: gaining on him now.
1: Sure are. This hilly, curvy country is making him slow down.
0: I don't think he knows the road as well here.
1: That's it.
0: Bill, look. Huh? He's heading it down that hill too fast.
1: He'll never make the curve at the bottom.
0: I can't look.
1: Hang on, Henry. Here we go, too.
0: I did make it. Look what's coming up ahead.
1: Yeah. The curve where those fellas died last month. Henry, we got to force him to stop before he cracks up. Shout at him as we go by.
0: Okay.
1: All right, now.
0: Pull over, Ronnie.
2: Henry.
0: Come on, pull over. You're going to hurt yourself.
2: No one's going to catch me.
1: Hang on, pal. I'm going to force him.
0: God, he's leaving the road.

0: Can you see him, Henry?
1: Yeah, here he is. Oh, you took the bark off that tree.
0: Yeah. Let me get this door open.
1: Oh, my head.
0: Ronnie, are you all right?
1: I guess so.
0: If you can move, see if you can crawl out.
1: Yeah. Oh, boy, I feel weak.
0: All right, let's see. You look okay. Now, Ronnie, what were you doing?
1: I was just taking a trip.
0: Going awfully fast.
1: Yeah, you sure were, Ron. I guess I was.
0: You could have really hurt yourself. Not to mention the blood all over your clothes and the car. Don't even like to talk about it.
1: Only it wouldn't be like that gravy you spilled on your pants the other night. Say, those are the ones, aren't they?
2: Yeah.
1: Well, where's the spot?
2: I've taken it off, but I still can't seem to get rid of it.
0: Huh? I don't get you. You feeling woozy?
2: Oh, no, I'm all right, but...
1: But what?
2: Oh, can you fellas help me out? I'm in an awful jam. It's that fire.
0: What is it, Ronnie?
2: Oh, I've been scared of telling, but... Oh, with Dad's car all smashed up, I'm gonna have to make an explanation.
0: Go on, Ronnie, we're listening.
2: I was down in the basement cleaning my trousers when it all happened.
1: You were?
2: Everything would have been all right, but a fuse blew or something. A fuse must have blown because the light went out. And I got up to fix him and knocked over the fluid. And then Ed Howard came in, and before I could stop him, he lit a match, and he got it.
1: Yeah, I guess he was pretty bad. I guess I'm at fault, too.
2: You didn't have anything to do with it.
1: I blew the fuse.
0: Come on, fellas. We've got to get back to Brownsville and get this whole thing settled.
3: Man, looks as if we're going to get some help.
4: Ronnie.
5: Son, are you all right?
4: Oh, thank goodness you aren't hurt.
2: Well, there isn't much to say. I suppose Pat has told you.
4: No, I haven't. That's your job, Ron.
2: Oh, well, Dad, I was in the basement using cleaning fluid when the lights went out and a fuse blown.
0: And that's where we come in. We were responsible for that.
2: And in looking for the light, the fluid bottle got broken. And Ed Howard came in and lit a match to find the fuse box, and that's it.
5: Oh, I'm sorry, son. Only I wish you'd come to me sooner. Would have saved a lot of trouble.
4: And Ronnie, I stopped in at the hospital to see how Mr. Howard was, and the report's better.
1: Well, how'd you know Ronnie came out here? We only passed him by accident.
4: Well, I was just coming out of the hospital when I saw him racing out of town, and so I ran to get Dad.
0: Come on. The job isn't finished yet. Ronnie, we've got to get you to a doctor for a checkup.
1: And stop the state's attorney in his hunt for an arsonist.

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0: And now, here's Uncle Charlie.
1: Hi, Uncle Charlie.
2: Well, hi there, my friend. It's good to see you again. Oh, I know I can't actually see you, but it's fun to pretend anyway. Let's see. Some of you are doing chores. Some of you are listening while you're still in bed. Some of you are in a car or a truck. And some of you are eating breakfast. You see, our programs are on at all hours of the day and even in the afternoon and evening in some areas. Most of you will hear this particular program the weekend of Mother's Day, a time when we especially thank God for our moms and thank our moms for all they do for us. We'll visit Company Corner, where Josh and Christy will tell us what God does with naughty boys, naughty girls, and even naughty moms and dads. I'll also repeat the treasure hunt question we gave last week, which asks you to name a certain mother in the Bible. And then we'll wind up with a good Mother's Day story, The Gift That Mother Could Not Buy. Cousins, I think we'll let you start off our special tribute to our mothers with a prayer song that says, Thank you, Lord, for mothers dear.

You have another good song in honor of our moms, Cousins, but we're going to save it until just before the story. The Cousins just sang a song that told the Lord thanks for our mothers. Now Melissa has a song that says thanks to Mom herself.

And now, 4-year-old Carl ties thanks to God and thanks to Mom with a song that tells us that mothers are messengers of God's love to us.

And now let's take that visit in company corner I promised you. Josh from the choir is joined by his friend Christy, and they tell us what God does to naughty boys, naughty girls, and yes, even naughty moms and dads. Listen.

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Lord Jesus, we do thank you for your love to naughty boys and girls, and yes, to naughty moms and dads too. But just now, we would pray for all of those in families who are listening right now. We know that the devil is attacking families in so many ways these days. And we just pray that you will be with all of those who are listening, some who are having some very hard problems. Help them to know that you are there and that you love them and that you care about them. We would pray especially today for moms and dads, too, who do not know you as Savior and Lord. We pray they might come to you even today. We pray in Jesus' name. Amen. Have you remembered to send for Keys for Kids? If you haven't, I hope you'll get your request in the mail right away. And be sure to write and join the thousands of others who are using Keys for Kids. Let me share just for giving yourselves to this ministry. Our children and ourselves have been so blessed by Keys for Kids. Our 7-year-old said a while ago, "I used to hate evotions, but since we got Keys for Kids, I love evotions." Well, he and our other 3 have learned some very practical lessons. We all appreciate our time in the Word with the aid of Keys for Kids. And as God so often has it happen, many times the devotion has been square on an issue we are dealing with at the time. And you know something, we get that kind of report over and over again. And of course, every time we prepare a Keys for Kids devotion, we pray that it'll meet the need of some family or some boy or girl who's reading it. So be sure to write and ask for Keys for Kids. It is free for the asking. Help with printing and postage, oh sure, it's much appreciated. That is a help, but it's not necessary. I want you to have it. Here's where to write: Uncle Charlie, Box 1, Grand Rapids, Michigan. That's Uncle Charlie or Children's Bible Hour, Box 1, Grand Rapids, Michigan. The zip is 49501. A good song of testimony that every Christian mother should have, that all of us should have, is sung by our second cousins. No other song have I to sing

0: There are many famous mothers in the Bible, but there are some famous people whose mothers are not so well known. One of those is the great leader of the children of Israel, Moses. Do you know his mother's name without looking it up? Well, that's my treasure hunt question that I want you to answer. I want to know the name of Moses' mother. You'll find the answer in Exodus 6, verse 20. Tell me the name of Moses' mother, and you'll find the answer in Exodus chapter 6, verse 20. By the way, for your question, I was going to ask who the mother of David was, but you know something? I could not find anywhere in the Bible that it tells us the name of David's mother. Now, if any of you wise Bible scholars out there know the answer, I would be interested, really. Anyway, your treasure hunt question is this. Tell me the name of Moses' mother, as recorded in Exodus 6:20. Now, let's take a little trip down memory lane and listen to a poem by one of our recent graduates, Susie. It's such a good Mother's Day poem that I thought we would tuck it in today's program. It's called, Any Hands? Any Feet for Today?
1: I wish I had two pairs of hands, said Mom as I stood by the door. Two pairs of hands, two pairs of feet. I could keep them busy and more. And I thought, my goodness, how strange she would look whenever she'd walk or she'd reach. And down in my heart, I was glad, yes, glad, that she had only one pair of each. But it bothered me some as I ran out to play, for her prayers so often came true. Supposing she'd pray and God granted her this, what in the world would we do? And then I looked down at my own nimble feet, my hands that are growing so strong, and I thought, why, I'll lend them to Mom for the day. I'm sure it would help her along. So I rushed to the house and burst in the door, hoping I'd get there first. For you know how God is. He doesn't delay. So I was fearing the worst. She was upstairs when I loudly called, oh, Mom, don't pray anymore. My hands and my feet are yours for today. Please stay the same as before. I breathlessly ran and we met with a bump right at the top of the stairs. And she hugged me and said, I'm so glad you've come. The Lord has answered my prayers. Then I looked at her closely and counted her feet. Her hands also numbered just two. But I sure felt relieved when she answered my glance. He provided by sending me you. So I helped her a lot. And ever since then, before I went out to play, I asked with a grin that she understands, any hands, any feet for today?
0: Now let's get ready for today's good story, The Gift That Mother Couldn't Buy. I promised you one more Mother's Day song by our choir, and here it is, set to a familiar tune. It's called Mother's Way.

0: Don't go away, kids. It's story time.
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0: $25, $50, $75, $1.75 is $2, $2.25, $2.50, $3, $3.20, $3.40, $41, $42, $43, $44, $3.45. That's all? Just $3.45? Sure thought I'd have more than that. What can I buy Mom for Mother's Day with just $3.45? It's got to be something special. Mom works so hard to support us since Dad died. Wonder what she'd like. Lots of things she needs, but what would she really want? Mom never asks for anything for herself, and $3.45 isn't very much.
2: Susan? Susan, time for lunch.
0: Be there in a minute, Mom. I guess I'll just have to play detective and hope Mom gives me a clue.
1: The break in the case came one day when Susan and her mother were shopping in a department store. While they were in the clothing department, Mother looked several times at a certain blouse, and Susan suddenly had an idea.
3: I know what Mother would like. The blouse on that model. It's lacy and ruffly. The blue would match Mother's eyes perfectly. I wonder how much it is. Let's see. Here's the tag. Oh, no! It's way too much. I should have known. It's almost 5 times what I've got. But I must have that blouse. How can I get it? I know. I'll earn the extra money. I can get a job. Several jobs. I'll have 3 weeks to earn the money. Now what can I do? I can watch children, walk dogs, run errands, maybe clean house or help with yards. This will be fun. Won't Mother be surprised?
1: The first week, Susan's plans went well. She mailed a package for one lady and babysat another lady's children. That added $5, a good start. But the second week didn't turn out so well.
0: Mom, I saw Mrs. Pike today.
4: How's she getting along with her arthritis?
0: Pretty good. She asked me if I'd like to clean up her yard after school this week. May I do it?
4: I'm sorry, dear, but I'm afraid you can't.
0: But she'd pay me. I don't have much homework,

0: and I could do that later.
1: I wish I could let you, Susan, but I need you right here after school.
0: Why?
1: Because my boss asked me to work overtime at the office this week. Several people have been out with the flu and the work's behind. But I'll get paid more and it'll help us out.
0: What's that got to do with me? We can work later and eat later.
1: But what about Brad? Someone has to watch him. He'd be in the way at Mrs. Pike's.
0: I forgot about him.
1: I am sorry, dear.
0: That's okay. I'd like to earn some money, but it can wait. I'll watch Brad. Don't worry.
1: Thanks, Susan. I knew you'd understand.
0: Mom, since I can't work for Mrs. Pike tomorrow, would it be all right if I could go with Carrie to her aunt's house after school? She invited us to see some puppies. Brad can come, too.
1: Well, I'll think about it. I am so tired now. Ask me in the morning, will you?
2: The next morning, the house was in a big uproar. Mother forgot to set the alarm, and they all got up late. Susan forgot all about the puppies until Carrie came by her house after school.
3: Susan, can you come with me to see the pups?
0: I guess not.
3: How come?
0: My mom forgot to give me permission.
3: Come anyway. Your mom won't care. She knows my aunt.
0: I can't, Carrie. Not without my mom's okay. She wouldn't like that.
3: But I want you to come.
0: I want to go too, but I can't disobey her.
3: Have it your way. See you at school tomorrow.
2: Susan wasn't going to mention the puppies because her mom looked so tired when she came home from work. But Brad was too little to be so kind.
4: Puppies, I want to see puppies.
1: Puppies? What puppies, Brad? Susan, I forgot all about it. That was today, wasn't it?
0: Yes, it was.
1: Oh, I'm sorry, honey. I meant to tell you it was all right. Did Carrie come over?
0: Yes, she wanted me to go, but I knew I shouldn't without your permission.
1: Oh, I'm sorry you missed them. But I am very proud of you for obeying me, Susan. I love you, honey.
0: I love you too, Mom. I'll help you clear the table.
2: Time was slipping by, and so was Susan's chance to earn more money. It just didn't seem fair. After all, she didn't want the money for herself, but she was needed after school every day to take care of Brad. Besides that, the newspaper boy had come to collect one evening. Since Mother was working so much, she had not been to the bank, and she was out of cash. Susan offered to pay to help out, so there went most of her money.
0: I'm glad I could help Mom out, but now what am I going to do about a present for her? I really wanted to get that blouse, but it's out now. Maybe I could make her something like a pot holder or a vase. I'll have to think about it.
2: Think about it is all Susan did. Watching Brad, helping with meals and housework, and doing homework left little extra time. Suddenly, it was Saturday night. Tomorrow was Mother's Day. Susan had no money, no blouse, no gift.
0: I know. I'll fix Mother breakfast in bed. I'll get up early. It's not what I want to do, but it will be something.
1: Susan, Susan, time to get up, dear.
0: Huh? What time is it?
1: It's 8 o'clock. Breakfast is ready. Oh, don't look so upset.
0: 8 o'clock? It can't be. Oh, Mom.
1: What's the matter, Susan? Why the tears? Don't you feel well?
0: No, I mean, oh, Mom. Today's Mother's Day. I love you so much, but I don't have a gift for you.
1: Oh, Susan, you have. You've given me a gift, the best gift in the whole world.
0: But, Mom, I didn't. I couldn't. But I tried. I really tried.
1: Of course you did.
0: I saw this blouse, this beautiful blue blouse, the color of your eyes. I was going to earn the money, but I couldn't. I tried to make you something, but I didn't have enough time. So today I was going to make you breakfast in bed, and I overslept. What a Mother's Day. You're the best mom in the whole world, and I have no gift for you.
1: Oh, Susan, you gave me the best gift. The gift that I couldn't buy. You gave me yourself. You gave me your love and your obedience and your service. They will last a lifetime. I couldn't buy those gifts, even if I had all the money in the world.
0: Really, Mom?
1: Really, Susan. You gave me what I wanted most. You know, honey, that's what Jesus wants, too. Give him the best gift. Give him your love and your obedience, and most of all, give him yourself.
0: I will, Mom. I love Jesus and you so very much. Happy Mother's Day.

What can we give to Jesus that he would prize the most, that would, when known in heaven, rejoice the angel host? Not gold or precious jewels could such an offering be. These were a gift unworthy of such a friend as he. We'll give our hearts to Jesus. No gift that we could bring would be a better present for Christ, our living King. What does Jesus want? He just wants us just as we are. Well, time's up for today's visit. Children's Bible Hour is a listener-supported ministry.

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1: The Good Shepherd. That's a good one. 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
1: Hi, kids. Since our story's a little long, we want to get right into it. Are you ready? Here we go. Edith and her two little friends were shivering in the cold. Their ragged little coats hardly covered their bodies, and that was why they stepped into the big warm church when they heard the beautiful music. This was a place to go which would take them off the cold street, and perhaps no one would notice them and they could get warm. And then suddenly, Edith was sure she heard the preacher say her name as he read from the big Bible. He was reading about Jesus. She heard, "This man receiveth sinners and eateth with them." Luke

home in heaven for her. At the close of the meeting, Edith talked to a very kind man who showed her from the Bible how she could be born into God's family by inviting the Lord Jesus into her heart and life. Even though Edith had misunderstood when the preacher had read the Bible, thinking that she had heard her name, now she knew God really did love her, and he would take care of her. Why, he cared for his servant Elijah, too. Remember, he had given him food and water and a place to live. He had showed his great power on Mount Carmel. God sent rain after 3 years when Elijah prayed, asking him to do so. And surely Elijah would never be afraid to trust God to take care of him again. But you know what? The wicked queen Jezebel was angry with Elijah. Why, she was so angry that she wanted to kill him. Her husband, King Ahab, had told her all that had taken place on the mountainside, how Elijah had killed 450 of the prophets of her false god, Baal. And in her furious anger, the queen sent for her messenger and by him sent a message to Elijah. And this message read, "So let the gods do to me, and more also, if I make not thy life as the life of one of them by tomorrow about this time." What did she mean by her message? Well, she meant that if she did not have Elijah killed in a day's time, she would let her heathen god kill her. She felt so sure she could have Elijah killed. Wasn't she the queen? But Jezebel didn't know, or didn't want to know, that God was watching over his servant Elijah, and that nothing could come to him but what God permitted. And this is true of you who have received the Lord Jesus as your Savior, too. God is watching over you every moment of the day. Kids, do you remember how we learned that Elijah was a person just like you and me? When he did great things, it was because he trusted in the Lord for strength. When he didn't trust in the Lord, he failed, just as you and I do when we do not trust. When we do not trust God to help us, this is sin. Did you ever think that when we are afraid, this shows that we're not really trusting God? First, we need to trust the Lord Jesus, God's Son, as our Savior from sin, believing that he died and rose again for us. But after we receive him, we must trust him to keep us from doing wrong. And when we do wrong, the Bible calls this sin. We should tell God what we have done that is wrong and remember that he has promised to forgive us. Well, Elijah was very, very tired. He had stood all day on the mountain against the prophets of Baal, and he had killed 450 of them, and he had prayed long for rain to come, and then he ran all of the way down the mountainside in the rain. Perhaps Elijah had thought that all of the people would believe in the true God after he had shown his great power on Mount Carmel. But then he received the message from the wicked Jezebel. And suddenly, his heart was filled with fear, and he ran from her. The Bible, God's Word, is a very wonderful book. It doesn't tell us only the good things about people, but it tells us about their sins, too. It tells us of how Elijah failed to trust God, and yet how loving and tender God was with him. In Elijah's fear and discouragement, he ran into the wilderness, or the desert. And there, under a juniper tree, he sat down and he asked the Lord that he might die. "Oh Lord," he prayed, "take away my life, for am I not better than my fathers?" And then Elijah lay down and he slept right there under the juniper tree. And as he lay and slept, behold, then an angel touched him and said to him, "Arise and eat." And he looked, and behold, there was a cake, bacon on the coals, and a cruse of water at his head. So Elijah ate and drank of the food and laid him down again to sleep, for he was still very tired. By and by, the angel of the Lord came again, awakened Elijah, and told him to eat again. You know, angels are very real, even though we cannot see them with our eyes. They are powerful and glorious, and their work is to serve and protect the children of God. You remember it was an angel who stopped the mouths of the lions so they could not kill Daniel when he was thrown into the lion's den. After sleep,

and the two meals, Elijah was rested and had new strength. Now, he should have taken time to talk to God and ask him what he should do. And he should have waited until God showed him what to do next. And perhaps if he had, God would have sent him back to Samaria, where he could have helped the people who were now turning to God from Baal. God had always protected him before. And he could still protect him from the queen who was determined to kill him. But you know what? Elijah rose up and he hurried on still farther from the place where God needed him. He went for 40 days and 40 nights until he came to Mount Horeb. And when he reached Mount Horeb, he found a cave, and he went into the cave to rest. And then, because Elijah had not asked the Lord what to do or where to go as he should have done, God spoke. "What doest thou here, Elijah?" he asked. Elijah answered the Lord that all of the rest of the people had forsaken God, and I, even I only, am left, and they seek my life to take it away. And the Lord said, "Go forth and stand upon the mount before the Lord." And then a great and strong wind shook the mountains and broke the rocks in pieces. After the wind came an earthquake, and after the earthquake, a fire. But the Lord was not in the wind, or in the earthquake, or in the fire. But after these things came a still small voice. God was now speaking to Elijah again. And when Elijah heard him, he wrapped his face in his mantle, and he went out, and he stood in the door of the cave. And behold, there came a voice unto him and said, "What doest thou here, Elijah?" Today, kids, God speaks to you through his word, the Bible. Are you listening for his word to you? Surely by now Elijah should have remembered how wonderfully God had taken care of him. And he should have known that the queen could not have killed him unless God permitted her to do so. But he had forgotten to be quiet and still before the Lord and know that he is God. He had forgotten that God was all-powerful and that God was on his side. So he answered as before. He told God that all the rest of the people had forsaken him, and I, even I, only am left, and they seek my life to take it away. Elijah was afraid. Have you kids ever been afraid? Of course you have. I want to give you two verses from the Bible to remember when you are afraid. The first one is found in Psalm 56:3. "What time I am afraid, I will trust." And another one from Isaiah 12:2. "I will trust and not be afraid." God can keep your heart from fear if you trust him to do it. And now the Lord told Elijah to return to Samaria. He gave him some special things to do on his journey back. And one of the things he gave him to do was to call a young man by the name of Elisha to be a servant of God in Elijah's own place. Those two names almost sound alike, don't they? This must have been a very hard thing for Elijah to do. For when God told him this, he surely must have seen that he had failed to trust God as he should have trusted him. Else, why should God be choosing another man to do the work Elijah should have done? When God told these things to Elijah, he also quietly said to him, "I have left me 7,000, all the knees which have not bowed unto Baal, and every mouth which have not kissed him." By this, God was saying, you thought you were the only one left who believed in me and worshiped me, but there are 7,000 others. You may be the only kid in your block who goes to Sunday school, and you may think that you are the only one who loves the Lord Jesus and tells others about him, but you're not. There are thousands of kids who know and love the Lord Jesus. You are one of a great number of children who have received the Lord Jesus and want to live each day to please him. And you are to help win the boys and girls who do not know the Lord Jesus as their Savior. They may be your friends at school, or they may be the kids across the ocean. Elijah now obeyed God and went to find Elisha. These two men have names that sound alike. Shall we say both of them, just so you can remember? One is Elijah, and the other is Elisha. Now, when Elijah found Elisha, he was plowing with 12 yoke of oxen.
Elisha was a farmer. Elijah came to Elisha and threw his own robe or mantle upon him. Elisha knew what this meant. He knew that God was calling him to give himself for God's service. Perhaps God had been speaking to Elisha's heart days and months before and quietly telling him that he was calling him to serve the living God. To Elijah, Elisha said, "Let me, I pray thee, kiss my father and mother, and then I will follow thee." And the Bible tells us about Elisha. Then he arose and went after Elijah and ministered unto him. There are two very fine things we learn here about Elisha. First, he obeyed God at once when God called him. And this is the way we should, this is what we should do when we know what God wants us to do. And second, he ministered unto or served Elijah. He needed to learn many things from Elijah about how to be a prophet for God, and he was willing to do even the smallest things to serve Elijah. The Bible tells us that he even poured water on the hands of Elijah. Elijah was old, and perhaps he was ill. Elisha was willing and glad to wash his hands for him. You know what, kids? God is looking for kids who are willing and ready to do anything for him. Are you one of those kids?

0: Did you know you can call WHCB with your donation? The number is 423-878-6279. Again, that's 423-878-6279. 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
1: Smile pretty. I want to take your picture for the contest.
2: All right. You sure are working hard on that contest.
3: Thanks for tuning in. It's time for Adventure Pals, a listener-supported ministry of Christian Children's Associates. With songs, games, stories, and more, the fun has just begun. There's a lot to do, so let's get started.
4: That's right, Pals. It's time for Adventure Pals once again. Thanks for coming, Miss Faith. I hear you over there singing.
1: I'm just in a great mood today, Uncle Bill. How are you?
4: I'm doing well. One of these days, we're going to have to remind the kids of the words to that song.
1: That would be great.
4: That'd be cool.
1: Because, yeah, Pals, it does have words.
4: Yeah, that's right. The Adventure Pals theme song does have words, but we don't have time to talk about that today.
1: Unfortunately. There's all sorts of stuff happening today, though, Uncle Bill.
4: Right. We got birthdays coming up.
1: And we have a good story.
4: Yes, we do. Mm-hmm. And so why don't we start off today with a song?
1: Sounds great.

0: Miss Joy's here.
1: come on, Miss Joy. Come and tell us whose birthday it is this week.
2: Hey again, pals. It's Miss Joy with the birthdays. On the 12th, it's Jackie's birthday, and Jackie is from Runnymede, New Jersey. On the 14th, it's Elijah's birthday, and Elijah is from Greenville, Tennessee. Happy birthday, pals.
3: Happy.

0: Happy birthday, pals.
1: Happy birthday, pals.
0: If you've never joined our birthday club,
1: you can do that, too.
0: Yeah, that's right. Just write in, let us know your birth date, your full name and address.
1: Next year, you'll hear your name on the radio.
0: That's right. You got to tune in to do that, and we'd be happy to do that for you. I think it's time for our story, Miss Faith.
1: Great. Is it a Mother's Day story?
0: It is a Mother's Day story in keeping with the holiday, and it's called Shutterbug. Do you know what a shutterbug is, Miss Faith?
1: I do, but that's a term that maybe our pals don't know. A shutterbug is someone who likes to take pictures.
0: That's right. They use a camera. In the older days of cameras, before digital cameras,
1: that's right,
0: the shutter would open and close and make a noise. In fact, on your digital camera, you might find a setting that for sounds.
1: And it would be for a shutterbug.
0: It'd be for a shutterbug, and it makes that a noise of the shutter opening and closing. That's the one. So our story is about Paula. And Paula's desire to do something special for her mother for Mother's Day. And it involves a photo contest and several other things. So I'm excited about it. It was written by Jay Nelson, and we use it with permission. Here it is.
1: Paula ran out to the rose garden where her dad was working in the ground around the rose bushes. Just that day, she had seen the notice on the bulletin board about the annual school photo contest and decided to enter.
2: Hold it. Okay, Dad, I want to take your picture.
3: Why, Paula, I didn't know Oakdale's favorite track star had decided to become a photographer.
2: I'm entering the annual photo contest. This year's theme is family. After you take pictures of the family or something about them, you have to write an essay of 500 words or less about the picture. I don't know what I should do, so I thought I'd start taking a picture of you and your roses.
3: Okay, and hope you win the contest. How do you want me to pose? Is this all right?
1: Paula aimed the camera and tried to hold it steady. Her camera had been in the closet on a shelf for several months. She had tried her hand at photography when she had gotten a digital camera for Christmas, but the pictures had been blurred or lopsided or had people's heads chopped off. When she'd read about the contest, she had decided to try it once more. She took several photos and then lowered the camera.
2: Thanks, Dad. See you later. I'm going to go take a picture of the house.
3: Okay. Say, you didn't tell me what the prize is for the contest.
2: Oh, it's a $100 gift card, and they print your picture and the essay in the school paper.
3: Nice prize. Sure hope you win.
2: Thanks, Dad.
1: As Paula walked around the front of the house, she thought of her plans.
2: Mom's birthday is just in 2 weeks. I want to get something really nice for her this year. My allowance is small, but if I could win that $100, it would be wonderful. Oh, dear Lord, please help me to win.
1: After Paula took a picture of the house, she went in search of her mother. She found her in the kitchen.
2: Hi, Mom.
4: Oh, hi, Paula.
2: What are you doing?
4: Baking a nice chocolate cake. What are you up to?
2: Well, smile pretty. I want to take your picture for the contest.
4: All right. You sure are working hard on that contest.
2: I really want to take a bunch of pictures over the weekend, too. By the time I get home from school in the afternoon, it starts to get too dark to take pictures outdoors. The entries have to be in by next Friday, and I still have to write the essay for the one I want to submit.
1: That afternoon, Paula took pictures as Dad cooked hamburgers on the backyard grill.
4: Paula, Granddad will be here in a few minutes. You could take a picture of him.
2: Good idea, Mom. And while I'm waiting, I'll even take a picture of the dog. She's a part of the family, too.
3: Well, hurry up, Paula. These burgers are ready, and here comes your granddad now.
1: Monday night, after she had uploaded the pictures from her camera to the computer, Paula spent a lot of time looking at them. Many of them were blurry. Crook would be good for the contest. With her mother's help, she sent them to the photo department of the local pharmacy to be printed.
4: Okay, Paula. They'll be ready tomorrow. You can pick them up on your way home from school.
2: Thanks for your help, Mom. I hope the pictures look as good when they're printed as they do on the computer.
1: That night, Paula thought about the essay she needed to write. Although she tried to write several times, she was not happy with any of them. After a while, she decided to wait until she had picked up the photos. The following day, it seemed as though the school day would never end. But it did, and after school, Paula picked up her pictures and hurried home.
2: Hi, Mom. I'm home.
4: Hi, Paula. Did you get your pictures?
2: Yeah.
4: Hurry, let me see them.
2: Here they are. Look, here's the one of... Oh, no!
4: What's wrong, Paula?
2: There's a shadow from the maple tree right across the face. It didn't look that bad on the computer.
4: It's okay. Let's see the others. Maybe they're better.
2: Here's Grandpa. Oh, that's even worse.
4: What about the house?
2: Oh, it's slanted. None of them are very good. This one is nice and clear, but it's only of your hands. Oh, Mom, I messed up again. I guess I'll never be a good photographer.
4: Well, dear, you tried. There'll be other contests, and you can try again. In the meantime, why don't you get ready for dinner? Dad will be home any minute.
1: After dinner that evening, Paula lay on her bed looking at the pictures again. She held the one of her mother's hands and smiled.
2: Well, maybe I'm not the world's best photographer, but I'm certainly glad to have such a wonderful mom.
1: Suddenly, Paula sat up. She had an idea. Maybe the Lord was going to answer her prayer after all. Paula hurried to her desk and began to write rapidly. When she finished, she slipped the paper with one of the pictures into an envelope and sealed it. She'd hand it in on Friday and pray. Friday night, there was a concert, and then the winner of the contest would be announced. When Mrs. Potter, the principal, went up on the stage, Paula held her breath.
2: Oh, only if they would choose mine. Dear Lord, please let me win.
5: Ladies and gentlemen, at this time it's my pleasure to announce the winner of the annual photo contest.
1: Paula's heart began to pound.
5: There were so many good pictures entered, it was hard for the judges to decide on a winner. However, they have chosen Rich Foster.
3: I'm sorry, Paula, but there'll be other contests.
2: Thanks, Dad. It's okay. He deserves to win. He's a real shutterbug.
1: Mrs. Potter displayed the winning photo, read the essay, and presented Rich with the prize. When the applause ended, Mrs. Potter started talking again.
5: While officially there is no second prize in the contest, there was another entry that impressed the judges very much, too. The picture was a little unusual, but we thought it deserved special mention. I'd like to read the essay that came with it. These hands are the most gentle and kind in the world. They held me tight as I took my first baby steps. When I grew older, they held my hand at the curb till the light turned green and brushed my hair before I hurried to Sunday school. These hands showed me how to pray, took care of me when I was sick. These hands hold tons and tons of love. I know because they belong to the nicest woman in the world, my mom.
2: That's my essay.
5: Will Paula Adams and her mother please come forward? We have a corsage for her to present to her mom.
2: Oh, thank you, Lord. Thank you for helping me.
1: Everyone was clapping, and there were tears in her mother's eyes as she pinned the flower to her dress.
4: You've made me the proudest and happiest mother in the whole world.
1: Paula was proud and happy, too. It was funny about mothers. It wasn't always the kind of present you bought in a store that made them happy. Just showing your love was enough.
2: Thank you, Lord, for the wonderful idea you gave me.
1: Boys and girls, when was the last time you showed your mom how much you love her?
0: Oh, that was such a great story.
1: That is a good story. It makes me feel really good inside.
0: And I'm sure it made Paula's mother feel really good inside. And I trust that when you send your mother a card or just any day, tell her how special she is.
1: Absolutely.
0: Mothers need to hear that.
1: They sure do.
0: Okay. Well, our time is gone for today.
1: What a shame.
0: It is. But we'll be back next week. Make sure you come back, and why don't you bring a friend with you?
1: That would be a great idea.
0: Yes, I would invite them to listen to Adventure Pals. We're here week after week, and drop us a little note.
1: It would be great. We'd appreciate you writing. And don't forget to come back next week.
0: That'd be good. Now, our announcer, Frank, will be here in just a minute to give you the address. Make sure you have your pen and paper ready.
1: And don't forget, Adventure Pals is a safe place to learn about God. Bye now.
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13: You know, I think you bounced on CJ before, but something about it always cracks me up. It's fresh every time.
14: You know, roses are like that. We've seen a million of them, but each one still holds me in wonder.
15: Mange, you are not a balanced person.
14: I was having a moment of introspection. Sorry. You started it with your musings.
13: What? There, there. You did it again. I was trying to be tough in front of CJ, and you call it my muse. I hate that.
15: Are you two nutballs finished?
16: They are nutballs.
15: You see what you've done, you two? You ruined the whole thing. Oh, get up, CJ. Forget this ever happened.
14: If Moldy wasn't so afraid of his feelings.
13: What? I'm not afraid of my feelings. I don't even know what you're talking about. You make me so crazy.
14: That's why you have to sing yourself to sleep at night. You're conflicted.
13: How could you say that in front of him? How rude!
16: Those guys are so nuts.
15: Damn, bonkers, both of them. What in the world is that?
17: Hey, CJ, is everything all right? You okay with these guys?
16: Yeah, I'm fine.
17: Hugh McClaw, you better not be picking on my friend.
15: Yeah, okay.
14: How do you explain that?
16: Goose, what's with the...
17: I bought a punching balloon. Pretty neat, huh?

0: To order a copy of today's program, The Tribe, just log on to pawsandtails.org. The Tribe was written by David Carl, Nathan Carlson, and Jeff Parker, and directed by David Carl. Our script supervisor was Phil Lawler. The song, His Ways, was written by Sandy Howell and Robin Fischette. Music was by Billy Martin, and our sound designer was Eric Basil. Paws and Tails is an Insight for Living production.
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Welcome into another edition of the WHCB Kids Show. We have got a half hour of faith-filled family fun, and it all starts right now. Let's

Hey, hi, hello, how are you, my friends? Welcome in to Bible Buddies. That's right, we've got music, we've got fun, and it's all designed to bring the family together and, of course, as always, remind you that your faith can be fun. My name is Mr. Matthew. I'm your host for the next little bit. As we get ready to go, we've got music. We're going to answer a big question. Chewy's going to stop by. She's got another one of her chuckles for us. Yes, it's all right here on a little thing we call Bible Buddies.

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That's an important question in addition to being a big question. Let me ask it again. Is Jesus really the Savior God promised? Well, when we have a big question, what do? That's right. We go to the Bible, God's Word, to find the answer. We're going to be in John chapter 3. So run and get your Bibles or log on and get your app ready to go and get it over to John chapter 3. Here in just a little bit, we're going to answer today's big question.

Bible Buddies, we've got a big question we need to answer. We do. That's right. Coming up in a few moments will be time for our devotional. And each and every time we have a Devo, we want to answer a big question. Today's big question, is Jesus really the Savior that God promised? Whoa.

right, Bible buddies, I think we've waited long enough. We've got one more song, and then we're going to get to today's big question. Do you have your Bible out? Do you have it open to John chapter 3? I'm going to give you a hint. We're going to read two verses to help us answer today's big question. And one of those verses is the most recognized verse in the entire Bible. Do you know which one it is? Oh, I bet you do. We'll read that and another verse to help us answer today's big question. Is Jesus really the Savior God promised? We'll answer this question next, right here on the WHCB Kids Show. We call it Bible Buddies.

Okay, Bible buddies, time to answer today's big question. Is Jesus really the Savior God promised? To help us do that, we turn into God's Word, John chapter 3. Did you guess which one of the two verses? That's right, one of the two verses. John chapter 3, verse 16 and 17. There we read, "For God so loved the world that he gave his only Son, that whoever believes in him should not perish, but have eternal life. For God did not send his Son into the world to condemn the world, but in order that the world might be saved through him. Follow me. I will help you get to heaven. Be good like me, and someday you will be with God. I'll show you the way." Bible buddies, many people have said this, but they were not telling the truth. Today, millions of people, well, they think men like Buddha or Muhammad will show them God's way. Others think they can find their own way to heaven. When Jesus lived on earth, he said, quote, "I am the way and the truth and the life. No man comes to the Father except through me." That's in John chapter 14. You see, Jesus was not only telling the truth, he was the truth. Only by believing or trusting in Jesus, who died for your sins, can you be forgiven and come to God. Then you can know that you have life in heaven with God forever. Who did the Father send to earth to be the promised Savior? The Bible says in 1 John 4:14, "The Father has sent his Son to be the Savior of the world." Savior means the one who saves us from our sins. Only Jesus was God's perfect Son. Only Jesus was punished for your sins, and only Jesus came back to life. In other words, only Jesus is the Savior that God promised. When you talk to God today, when you pray, tell God you are glad to know the truth about his Son. Ask him to keep you from being tricked by others, and to always remember that God's Son, Jesus, is the Savior that God promised.

0: You're tuned in to Bible Buddies right here on WHCB. My name is Mr. Matthew, and it's time to welcome over here to the microphone, Chewy. Yes, she is here once again, ready to share one of her world-famous, very, very funny jokes. And I asked her for a hint about what today's joke is about, and she said she was going Old Testament. What you got, Chewy?
1: Need an ark? I know a guy.
0: You know a guy? Okay. I bet he's really good at construction, isn't he?

0: 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Hello, Mr. Matthew with you. Getting ready in just a moment to wrap things up. But first, I want to remind you about our two special verses we read from John chapter 3. John chapter 3, verses 16 and 17 say, "For God so loved the world that he gave his only Son, that whoever believes in him should not perish, but have eternal life. For God did not send his Son into the world to condemn the world, but in order that the world might be saved through him." Jesus is the Savior that God promised. Wow, that is so awesome, isn't it? Let me ask you a question, Bible buddy. Have you put your faith and trust in the Savior, Jesus? If you have questions about that, make sure you talk to your mom and dad and your pastor, maybe your Sunday school teacher as well. They will be more than happy to answer any questions you have about how you can become a Christian, how you can become a true follower of the Savior of Jesus Christ. That is the most important decision that you will ever, ever make. All right, Bible buddies, I'm looking at the clock here on the wall, and it says, well, it's time to get out of here, so I gotta go. 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Don't forget, Bible Buddies is here Monday through Saturdays at WHCB. Again, my name is Mr. Matthew, and I hope you and your family truly have a wonderful, wonderful day.
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2: In a world turned upside down by construction and change, one young girl sets out on a new adventure. Are you ready for the action, the suspense, the drama? It's just me, Zach, everybody. 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Why don't you come with me and see what it's all about? It's lights, camera, and action beyond Gilead.

0: I hate moving. I don't want to leave my friends, and I especially don't want to go to another school.
1: But what about the blessings God may have in store for you there? My name is Zach, and you're listening to Keys for Kids. Thanks for tuning in. Change can be pretty scary. If you don't know what's going to happen, you may feel like you can't control anything and that bad things will happen. But if you remember that God is with you wherever you go, you can be sure that He will bless you there too. You just have to go and find out. Philippians 4:19 says this, "And my God will supply all your needs according to His riches in glory in Christ Jesus." And now for our story. It's called The Miracle of Moving. Ingrid sat slumped on the couch in the empty living room. Her family was next door eating lunch before packing up the moving van. Aunt Kristen burst in, holding a plate of brownies. "Nothing will cheer me up," Ingrid declared, turning her back on her. "Not even my world-famous brownies?" Aunt Kristen cried. Ingrid shook her head. Aunt Kristen plopped down next to her. "I know it's scary and sad to move," she said. "I just don't want to move," Ingrid exclaimed. "I know it's because my parents are helping open a new homeless shelter in the city, but I don't want to make new friends or have a new teacher." Aunt Kristen gave Ingrid a thoughtful smile. "Have I ever told you about my friend Elijah? He would be thousands of years old today if he were eating cookies with us." "Is he one of your Bible friends?" Ingrid asked. "Yes," Aunt Kristen said. "He witnessed many miracles and got to hear God's audible voice. But sometimes God told Elijah to do hard things." "Like what?" "Well, Elijah lived in a land where it hadn't rained for years," Aunt Kristen said. "So God led him to a brook and provided him with food. But later on, God allowed the brook to dry up so that he could send Elijah somewhere else." "I would have been scared," Ingrid said. "Me too," Aunt Kristen agreed. "But Elijah trusted God, so he knew God would provide for him in the next place. And guess what happened there? God showed Elijah a family who needed his help. Through Elijah, God even raised that family's son back to life." "A miracle," Ingrid exclaimed. "Just think," Aunt Kristen added, "because your family is following God's call to a new place, you'll be able to bless people you never would have met if you stayed here, and they'll be able to bless you." "No matter where I move, God will be there," Ingrid said, smiling. "But can I take a brownie for the road?" Aunt Kristen handed her the whole plate. "Who knows? You might meet someone who needs one too." Well, how about you? Has God ever brought you to a new place? Maybe it was a new school, home, church, or friend group. Even though change can be scary, God will provide for all your needs no matter where you are. As you grow in your relationship with Jesus, He will help you remember that He is with you wherever you go. Trust Him to help you be brave as He leads you where He wants you to go. Our key verse is Philippians 4:19.
0: "And my God will supply all your needs according to His riches and glory in Christ Jesus."
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8: 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Today, we're in the midst of an opera, a true-to-life drama with good guys, bad guys, suspense, intrigue, and music. But it's not the Italian version like the Barber of Seville singing Figaro or Fig Newton or Figment of Your Imagination. No siree, Bob. The Tumbleweed Opera is a Western-flavored melodrama with all the fixings. Last week, the crew heard from the cantankerous cowpokes that have been making a big fuss about their plans for the town of Tumbleweed. But the show's not over till the fat lady sings, as they say in the Italian operas I heard about. So stay tuned for a Western-flavored drama that'll stick to your ribs and funny bones.
9: It sure is tough being an outlaw.
10: Mighty lonely, too.
9: Nobody in this whole world cares about me.
11: Stop!
9: What you so riled up about, girl?
11: That's not true.
9: What's not true?
11: There is two somebody who cares about you.
9: Is not.
11: Is two.
9: Is not.
11: Is two.
9: Is not.
11: Is two.
9: Is not.
11: Is two.
9: Is not.
11: Stop. Just stop.

0: outlaw, Jesus loves you, and I love you too.
1: You do, huh? Then how about talking these folks into letting me have their town?
0: But this is my home.
2: Your ma and pa will build you another home.
0: I ain't got no ma and pa.
2: Then who do you live with?
0: All my aunts and uncles.
2: Well, where do they live?
0: All over town. Everybody in Tumbleweed's a part of my family.
3: You see, Wyatt, she lost her ma and pa, so we all kind of adopted her. The people of Tumbleweed are the only family she has.
2: That's so sweet. Well, Bill, we can't buy this here town.
1: Oh. Hush up, you soft-boiled goose egg. Remember, we need a home, too.
2: Oh, yeah. I knew I was forgetting something.
1: I'm a hankering for that big mansion right in the middle of town. Yes, sirree, Bob. That place is mighty fine.
4: Well, thank you, Wild Bill. I built every inch of it with my own hands.
1: Oh, sorry, Thaddeus. I didn't mean to be so presumptuous.
4: Please don't apologize. It is a beautiful house. Too bad it's been empty all these years.
2: You talk like you might want to live there.
4: Oh, no, not me. I got too many bad memories out here in the West. I'm headed back east as soon as the auction is over. If you buy the town, you can live anywhere you want, including the Tumbleweed Mansion.
2: Oh, hot diggity doggies. Well, Bill, we're going to live like regular kings. Oh, my.
1: And every king needs a castle, don't you know?
0: That place is nothing compared to where I'm going to live.
1: Do you know something I don't know?
0: I sure do. I know somebody who's building me a mansion a million times bigger and a zillion times better than anything you've ever seen.
5: And that leads right into the next song of the Tumbleweed Opera.

0: at the size of that cowboy that just walked in the back door.
1: He's a giant, PJ.
0: And he sure looks mean.
2: Does anybody know where I can find Wild Bill Hiccup? We've got some business to take care of.
3: Quick, Sweet Tea, sit here right close beside me. This could be trouble.
1: Thank you, Mr. Tumbleweed.
0: That mean-looking cowboy's a giant.
4: Him tall as Big Bear Mountain.
5: Safe, Cracker Jack. Glad to see you made it.
6: Glad to see your money made it, too.
5: Come on down here, friend. I saved a seat for you.
2: Where do you want I should put these bags of money?
5: Just set them on the front of the stage, Safecracker.
2: All that money is as heavy as a blubber-belly grizzly bear.
0: What does it say on those money bags, Princess?
1: Let's see. It says, First National Bank.
7: If I can have everybody's attention back up this way, we'll get on with the program.
0: Am I next, Captain?
7: You're on, Bucky.
0: When I saw Safecracker Jack walk in, it reminded me of last week's Sunday school lesson. It was all about David and Goliath.
8: It does seem to fit, doesn't it?
0: David didn't seem to have one chance in a million.
4: Young brave, tell him truth.
0: But David trusted in the Lord anyway.
5: That's good preach. I say, that's good preaching, Bucky.
4: Bucky shoots straight as arrow.
0: David could have chosen the easy way, but he didn't. He chose
9: the Bible way.

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0: my darling. Oh, my darling Clementine. Oh, I know I'll never be asked to sing at an Opry like the Tumbleweed Opry, but at least I can dream. Well, mates, I was a-wondering, will the town of Tumbleweed be sold into the hands of the ornery outlaws? Will the families of Tumbleweed ever recover their homes? Will justice prevail? Join us next time for part 5 of the Tumbleweed Opera, when the drama and the suspense are ready to peak. And get ready for some real cliffhanger surprises no other opera has ever portrayed. This be Jonas Quidley saying, trim your sails to the righteous path and set your life's compass by the word of God. Turn your rudder toward the destination heaven, and you'll have a blessed voyage. So long, mateys.
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0: I'm Karen.
1: Hey, I'm Becca.
2: Hi, I'm Sam.
3: Hello, I'm Hallie.
4: Hey, I'm Hannah.
5: Hi, I'm Carolyn.
6: And I'm Ryan.
0: Last time we read the story of Elijah, remember? Yeah?
5: Yeah.
0: And we read that from the book of 1 Kings, and we're going to continue the story today.
3: Elijah was a prophet of God.
6: God spoke to him.
4: And he told the people what God told him.
3: Elijah told the people of Israel that there would be a drought.
2: God would hold back the rain because they were worshiping other gods.
1: The gods of Baal.
0: After a long time, in the third year, the word of the Lord came to Elijah. Go and present yourself to Ahab the king, and I will send rain on the land. So Elijah went to present himself to Ahab.
3: Now the famine was severe.
4: King Ahab had summoned Obadiah, who was in charge of his palace.
6: Obadiah was a devout believer in the Lord.
3: While Jezebel was killing off the Lord's prophets, Obadiah had taken 100 prophets and hidden them in 2 caves, 50 in each, and had supplied them with food and water.
0: Ahab said to Obadiah, "Go through the land to all the springs and valleys. Maybe we can find some grass to keep the horses and mules alive, so we will not have to kill any of our animals."
4: So they divided the land they were to cover, Ahab going in one direction and Obadiah in another.
2: As Obadiah was walking along, Elijah met him.
1: Obadiah recognized him, bowed down to the ground and said, "Is it really you, my lord Elijah?"
4: "Yes," he replied. "Go tell your master Elijah is here."
3: "What have I done wrong?" asked Obadiah, "that you are handing your servant over to Ahab to put to death?"
6: "As surely as the Lord your God lives, there is not a nation or kingdom where my master has not sent someone to look for you."
4: And whenever a nation or kingdom claimed you were not there, he made them swear they could not find you.
2: "But now you tell me to go to my master and say Elijah is here?"
1: "I don't know where the Spirit of the Lord may carry you when I leave you."
3: "If I go and tell Ahab and he doesn't find you, he will kill me."
6: "Yet I, your servant, have worshipped the Lord since my youth."
4: "Haven't you heard, my lord, what I did while Jezebel was killing the prophets of the Lord?"
2: "I hid 100 of the Lord's prophets in 2 caves, 50 in each, and supplied them with food and water.

0: now you tell me to go to my master and say, Elijah's here? He will kill me.
1: Elijah said, As the Lord Almighty lives, whom I serve, I will surely present myself to Ahab today. So Obadiah went to meet Ahab and told him, and Ahab went to meet Elijah.
2: When he saw Elijah, he said to him, Is that you, you troubler of Israel?
3: I have not made trouble for Israel, Elijah replied.
4: But you and your father's family have.
2: You have abandoned the Lord's commands, and you have followed the Baals.
0: Now summon the people from all over Israel to meet me on Mount Carmel, and bring 450 prophets of Baal.
1: Before we find out what happened to those 450 prophets of Baal, let's hear a song.
5: Yeah!
1: You know that our God is a mighty God.

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1: King Ahab sent word throughout all of Israel and assembled the prophets on Mount Carmel.
2: Elijah went before the people and said, "How long will you waver between two opinions? If the Lord is God, follow him. But if Baal is God, follow him."
1: But the people said nothing.
0: Then Elijah said to them, "I am the only one of the Lord's prophets left, but Baal has 450 prophets. Get two bulls for us, let them choose one for themselves, and let them cut it into pieces, and put it on the wood, but not set fire to it. I will prepare the other bull, and put it on the wood, but not set fire to it. Then you call on the name of your God, and I will call on the name of the Lord. The God who answers by fire, he is God."
2: Then all the people said, "What you say is good."
3: Elijah said to the prophets of Baal, "Choose one of the bulls and prepare it first, since there are so many of you.
2: Call on the name of your God, but do not light the fire."
3: So they took the bull given to them and prepared it.
1: Then they called on the name of Baal from morning till noon.
2: "Oh, Baal, answer us," they shouted. But there was no response. No one answered. And they danced around the altar they had made.
3: At noon, Elijah began to taunt them. "Shout louder," he said.
1: "Surely he is a god.
2: Perhaps he is deep in thought, or busy, or traveling. Maybe he is sleeping and must be awakened." So they shouted louder and slashed themselves with swords and spears, as was their custom, until their blood flowed.
3: Midday passed, and they continued their frantic prophesying until the time for their evening sacrifice. But there was no response. No one answered. No one paid attention.
1: Then Elijah said to all the people, "Come here to me."
2: They came to him, and he repaired the altar of the Lord, which was in ruins. Elijah took 12 stones, one for each of the tribes descended from Jacob, to whom the word of the Lord had come, saying, "Your name shall be Israel." With the stones, he built an altar in the name of the Lord, and he dug a large trench around it.
1: He arranged the wood and cut the bull into pieces and laid it on the wood.
3: Then he said to them, "Fill four large jars with water and pour it on the offering and on the wood." "Do it again," he said, and they did it again.
2: "Do it a third time," he ordered, and they did it the third time. The water ran down around the altar and even filled the trench.
0: At the time of sacrifice, the prophet Elijah stepped forward and prayed, "O Lord, God of Abraham, Isaac, and Israel, let it be known today that you are God in Israel, and that I am your servant and have done all these things at your command."
2: "Answer me, O Lord, answer me, so these people will know that you, O Lord, are God, and that you are turning their hearts back again."
3: Then the fire of the Lord fell and burned up the sacrifice, the wood, the stones, and the soil, and also licked up the water in the trench. When all the people saw this, they fell prostrate and cried, "The Lord, he is God, the Lord, he is God."

0: That was an amazing story, wasn't it?
1: Yeah.
0: What was the amazing thing that God did to show the people, Carolyn?
2: That God lit the fire even when the logs were wet.
0: Is it hard for wet wood to burn?
3: Yeah,
0: it sure is, but it doesn't matter with God. He sent the fire from where, Sam?
4: Heaven, and it just came down and burned up everything.
0: Boy, that really must have been amazing. And the people were so amazed, they went right down to the ground and said, "The Lord is God, we believe in him." Because what was not so amazing about the gods that they had been worshiping, Sam?
4: No matter what they did, made themselves bleed, danced, shouted, screamed, the gods of Baal would do nothing.
0: Were the gods of Baal real?
1: No.
0: Because there is only one God. And who is that?
1: Our God.
0: That's right. God is in control, and our God can do anything. Hallie, will you pray for us?
5: Sure. Dear Father, you are the only God. There is nothing that you cannot do. The people who lived long ago saw your power and believed. We see your power and put our faith in you, trust in you. Thank you for all of the ways you bless us and keep us. We love you and want to serve you, Father, now and forevermore. Amen.
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2: 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Welcome to Adventures in Odyssey.

0: sometime in Odyssey. Flowers are blooming, grass is growing. There's a sense that the world is coming alive again. You'd have to have your head buried in the sand not to notice it. Or perhaps have your eyes glued to the miniature screen of a portable Verminoids video game. Such is the case with my older brother, Barrett. And speaking of case, it was Barrett and his Verminoids game that gave me my very first case. Who am I? Emily Jones, private investigator. Or Private Eye, as some call us. So back to Barrett and his Verminoids game, because that's where my story begins. Oh, that's it! Yeah, almost there! I got it! I got it! No, wait. Wait a minute. I didn't get it. I did get it! I got it! I beat the level! Woohoo!
1: Hey, Barrett. Why are you still inside? You know, you're going to turn into a mushroom if you don't get some sunlight.
2: Yeah, but Dad, I just beat this incredibly hard level on my portable Verminoids game. I'm about to enter the final chapter, the Drool Bats of Valmanor.
1: What?
2: If I can get 3 more power cells, I may be able to acquire Brute Cleaver, the magic blade of Kareem Liddell, bane of all Drool Bats. Ha!
1: Okay. Now I know you have to get outside and away from that game.
3: Simon, the neighbor's dog got into the trash again. I just spent the last 15 minutes cleaning it up on the side yard.
1: Yeah, I'll talk to them about it later. First, I want to mow the lawn and get rid of some of those weeds. And Barrett here is going to trim the hedge for me.
2: I am?
1: Yeah.
2: But I just trimmed it last...
1: Yeah, last summer.
2: It looks good. Hi.
1: Yeah. Get on with it, son.
2: But my game, Dad, my game...
1: We'll still be waiting for you when you are done. Hey, do you hear that?
2: What?
1: I can hear the hedge calling your name. It's saying, come and bring that great electric hedge trimmer, bane of all that is untrimmed and untidy.
2: That's not funny, Dad.
1: Hey, wait a minute. And I give you this, Hedgebane the Horrible, half of my chocolate energy bar. It will aid you in mustering up all of your strength.
2: Mustering my strength.
1: Yeah.
2: Got it.
1: Have fun.
0: Barrett went out to the backyard where Dad was mowing the lawn and Mom was working in the garden. He took one look at the hedge trimmer and the size of the hedge and did what any kid like Barrett would do. He gave up immediately and hid behind the large oak tree to play the next level of his Verminoids game.
2: All right, sweet victory. Ouch! Hey, where did these ants come from?
0: Okay, you have to pay attention here because 2 things are about to happen. First, I walk up with my faithful sidekick, Matthew Parker.
2: I'm not your faithful sidekick. You called me over to look at that nest.
0: Right, faithful sidekick.
2: I am not.
0: Just let me get on with the story. So, Matthew and I walk up, and when I call Barrett's name, he tries to hide his Verminoids game under a small pile of leaves next to him. Check it out.
2: Hey, Barrett! Oh! Hey! Hey, Matthew.
4: Hey.
0: I thought you were supposed to be trimming the hedge.
2: I am trimming it. Well, I'm scouting out the area first. You know, seeing what needs to get trimmed. What about you? Weren't you supposed to be doing something for Mom?
0: Cleaning the flower beds. I finished that a long time ago. Matthew and I are going into the woods to check out something really awesome.
2: Yeah, well, have fun with that.
0: You want to come see? It's really cool.
2: I'm busy.
0: With what? Scratching ant bites and playing Verminoids?
2: I'm not playing Verminoids. Who said I was playing Verminoids?
0: Well, I couldn't help but notice the concave indentations in your thumbs. About the size of the buttons on your game, I would think.
2: Yeah, well, my thumbs haven't puffed out since I was playing earlier. A lot earlier. Like, nowhere near to the present. And it takes thumbs a while to, repuff.
0: Yeah.
4: Wow, how did you even see that, Emily? I was still back at the ant-biting part.
0: Basic powers of observation. So, Barrett, you want to see what we found in the woods or not?
1: Hey, Barrett, have you started trimming the hedge yet?
2: Yeah. I mean... No, actually. Emily wants to show me something in the woods. I'll be right back.
1: Okay, but make it quick. I really want that hedge trimmed today. And not today somewhere in the world. Today, my time.
2: That's an affirmative.
1: Thank you.
2: Now let's get out of here.
0: Barrett,
4: Well, I hope this is good. Like a crashed spaceship or a nest of radioactive snakes.
2: I think verminoids is warping your brain.
4: I wasn't playing verminoids!
2: The subconscious mind has a tendency to manipulate even casual conversation.
4: Huh? Quiet, you two. We're almost there. See it?
2: See what?
4: That raccoon's nest inside the log, just over there. It has baby raccoons in it. I think they're newborn.
2: Cool. Where? All I see is an old French fry carton.
4: Don't get too close. Mother raccoons get very protective of their babies.
2: Is she even in there?
5: Probably. I'll bet she's deeper in the log, sleeping.
2: Sleeping? In the middle of the day?
5: Sure. They're nocturnal. They forage for food at night.
4: Well done, Matthew. I didn't know you were such an expert on raccoons.
5: Yeah, I know a little about a lot of things. Sometimes I can almost feel my brain flex.
2: All right. It's been lovely, really. But I think I ought to head back now and play. I mean, trim that hedge or something. Thank you for the nature walk, Mr. and Mrs. Sherlock Einstein.
5: Sherlock Einstein? You are so confused. Which comes from...
2: It's not from playing verminoids, which I wasn't playing under the tree.
5: I was going to say that it comes from not studying at school.
2: Oh, right. Well, okay. So, bye-bye. So long. Thanks for the distraction. It's been, unbelievable. A real life changer.
5: Your brother is,
4: Yeah, I know. It was no surprise that when we returned to the backyard, the hedge still hadn't been trimmed. It was also no surprise to find Barrett under the tree. What was a surprise was that he was pacing around and talking to himself.
5: I'm sorry, Em, but I think the cheese has finally slipped off your brother's cracker.
2: This can't be happening. This just can't be happening.
4: What's wrong, Barrett?
2: Nothing. Not a thing.
5: You lost your verminoids game.
2: What? How do you know that? I mean, if I had been playing it in the first place, which I wasn't,
5: I noticed that your thumbs were repuffed.
4: Nicely observed. So, Barrett, why don't you just own up to it? You were playing the game, and now you've lost it.
2: All right, fine. Yes, I admit it. I was playing verminoids. But when I came back from our little field trip, it was gone. Do you hear me? It's gone.
4: Calm down, Barrett. Hand-operated computer games don't just disappear.
2: Do you know how long I've worked to get where I am on that game? Do you have any idea what it means to lose something so precious?
4: Okay, take it easy. Let's just look around for any clues about what happened. There used to be a lot of leaves here. Something disturbed the area.
2: It was me. I was tearing the place apart looking for my game.
4: Yeah, but look at the footprints in the dirt. Here and here. See? The prints have a star logo on the tread. Those are Starburst shoes. And if I'm not very much mistaken...
2: Let me look. Hey! Leg on my foot! Nope, no star on the bottom. I could have told you that. Starburst shoes are very last season. Hey, wait a minute. You know who wears shoes like that?
1: Hey, Barrett, Nelson Swanson was just over here looking for you. He said he had something to show you.
2: Nelson!
1: Funny thing, I couldn't help but notice that the hedges are, shall we say, untouched?
2: Oh, yeah. Sorry, Dad. Uh-huh. Don't worry, I'm on it.
1: You know, you're killing your day. If you just got the job done, you could get on with other things.
2: Yeah, I know, and I will, honest.
1: Okay, well, I'll see you a little later.
2: Nelson!
4: Wait just a minute, Barrett. Don't jump to conclusions.
2: I don't have to jump. The conclusion is right there in front of my face. That shoe print. Nelson stole my verminoids game.
4: Just hold on, Barrett. All we really have here is a shoe print. It's circumstantial evidence.
2: No, Emily. What you have here is a solved mystery. Excuse me.
4: Hey, where are you going?
2: I'm going to have a talk with Nelson.
4: He worries me when it gets like that. Matthew, you follow Barrett and see where this Nelson lead goes. I'll stay here and go over the crime scene again.
2: Right. But don't solve the case without me.
4: I wouldn't dream of it.
6: Mm-hmm. 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
7: I have to submit my best articles to the Parliament press editors.
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6: And when a hallway incident starts rumors?
7: I heard Von's a total bully. He pushed a girl down in the hallway yesterday.
4: That was me.
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6: Will the truth come to light? 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
4: Well, I'll be. If it isn't Nelson Swanson himself, laying in his dad's hammock as if he didn't have a care in the world. And what's that he's playing with?
10: Oh, hi, Barrett. Guess what?
4: Guess what? Yeah, I could do that. I'll guess that you're playing Verminoids.
10: Wait, Barrett, hold on.
11: Hi, Matthew. Look, I'm trying to vanquish a drool bat.
4: Oh, yes, I can see that. I vanquished a few in my lifetime. Vanquished quite a few, in fact.
11: That's why I was looking for you a little earlier.
4: I bet you were.
11: I wanted to ask you about power cells in Feswig's castle.
4: Like, maybe how to steal some?
11: Steal some?
4: Like you stole my Verminoids game?
11: Like I stole... What?
4: Like you stole my Verminoids game!
11: I stole your Verminoids game.
4: Yes!
11: Me!
4: Who else am I talking to?
11: Me.
4: Exactly!
12: This could go on for hours.
11: You're joking, right?
4: What? Joking? Nelson! Do you think I don't have eyes in my head?
12: I'm sure there's a rational explanation for this. Nelson, where did you get this game?
11: According to Barrett, I stole it.
4: See? I told you so. Confession's good for the soul, Nelson. I'm proud of you for admitting that you have a problem. Now just give me back my game and I'll be on my way.
11: Barrett, you have to listen very carefully to what I'm about to say. Ready?
4: Go for it.
11: I did not steal your game. I bought it yesterday with money I earned doing yard work around the neighborhood.
4: Oh, boy. Here we go again. Man, this is so textbook. Denial, denial, denial. Shame is a prison, Nelson, and you are its inmate.
12: Nelson, can I see your game for just a second?
11: Sure.
4: Matthew, what are you doing?
12: When you first buy Verminoids, you have to log into their website and register a unique identification name that can't be changed. The login here is set for... Nelson Swanson. See? There's no doubt about it. This game is absolutely his.
4: Oh. I see. I forgot about that login thingy.
11: Can I have my game back now?
12: Sure, Nelson. Here you go.
11: Thanks.
4: Well, you know, this should teach us all a very important lesson. Don't you think? Never, under any circumstances, jump to conclusions. It's a valuable tip for life. Yes, sir.
12: Okay, we're leaving now.
11: Good idea.
4: I can't believe you thought he was a thief.
12: Right. Let's go, oh great detective.
13: While Barrett made a fool of himself over at Nelson's, I stayed back to look over the scene. The most obvious thing was that the leaves that had been there in abundance earlier were now gone. But something else caught my eye.
12: Hi, Emily. Any luck?
13: Maybe. How about you guys?
12: Barrett?
4: I think I should probably just be quiet for a while.
13: Really? Nice work, Matthew.
12: Thanks. What are you looking at?
13: Ants.
12: Ants?
13: See the line of them down there? I think this is where the anthill was. I suspect it was under the leaves. The leaves that are now gone. You were bitten by ants earlier, right, Barrett?
12: You can just nod your head.
13: Mm-hmm. And did you see the anthill?
12: I think you're going to have to answer out loud.
4: I didn't see any hill, but I sure felt some ants.
13: That's the point. There was an anthill here at the base of the tree, but look at the gouge marks around where it was.
12: This whole area looks like it was completely annihilated by something powerful and low to the ground. Something like...
4: A lawnmower!
13: More than likely.
4: Oh, no! But that means... Dad!
13: Wait, Barrett. He really didn't learn anything about jumping to conclusions, did he? We better hurry.
14: Hey,
1: Well, I guess that just about does it.
4: Dad! Dad!
1: Oh, hey, Barrett. Son, I'm looking at my hedges and noticing that they're pretty much the same length and shape as they were this morning.
4: Yeah. Dad, sorry. I really am going to get around to it,
1: You need to get around to it now.
4: Hey, Dad.
1: Oh, hey, Matthew.
5: Hi, Mr. Jones.
4: I'll do the hedges, I promise. But, can I look in the lawnmower bag?
1: What? All right, now what's going on?
13: His Verminoids game is gone, Dad. He was playing it under the tree and...
4: Emily!
13: What?
1: Verminoids again. Well, I guess that works out well then.
4: Why?
1: Because you're banned from playing for a week.
4: What?
1: Shall we make it 2 weeks?
4: But, let's talk about this.
13: Barrett, there's no point in haggling over something you don't have. Can we open the mulching bag on the mower, Dad?
1: Why?
13: His game may be in there.
1: Really? You think I hit it with the lawnmower? Well, I'm sure I would have heard something.
13: Mind if we look, just in case?
1: Yeah, well, be my guest.
4: Oh, no! I can't look!
5: Then close your eyes, Barrett. This won't be pretty.
13: No. No. Nothing.
4: Nothing? Well, that's great! Right? Isn't that great?
13: Wait a minute.
5: Hide your eyes again, Barrett.
13: What's this?
1: That is what's left of a yogurt cup.
4: Can I open my eyes yet?
5: You're good, Barrett. Yogurt cup.
1: Yeah, I've run over a few pieces of trash in the yard today. It's Mr. Farrell's dog again. I am going to have to talk to him about it. I also got what was left of that power bar I gave you earlier, Barrett.
4: Oh. Whew.
13: Wait a minute. I think I can solve part of this mystery.
5: Which part?
13: About the trash. It's probably not the neighbor's dog.
1: Well, why do you say that?
13: Didn't Mom say she found the trash knocked over earlier this morning?
1: She did.
13: And I happen to know that the Farrell's dog is a golden retriever. See? The teeth marks on this yogurt cup are too small for that dog.
5: Then...
13: it's our mama raccoon.
1: A raccoon? Well, that makes perfect sense.
4: Look, this is all good news for the mystery of our trash, but where's my game?
5: I know. Mama raccoon stole your game.
4: Really? Well, let's go get it.
13: Wait, no.
4: What now?
13: Raccoons forage at night, so your game went missing at the wrong time.
4: Then where is it? If Nelson didn't take it, or the lawnmower didn't eat it, did the ants carry it down inside their little anthill?
13: Probably not, but... That's it! The anthill! Guys, follow me back to the tree!
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6: 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We always love hearing from you.
4: What are you looking for? We've already searched everywhere under the tree.
13: I don't want to look under it. I want to look in it.
4: My video game climbed up that tree? Now you're getting silly.
13: No, look there.
1: Wait a minute, Emily. Yeah, I see what you're talking about.
4: It's a bird's nest. A big bird's nest.
1: Yeah, it looks like a crow's nest to me. And they have been all over the place today.
4: Is it? I mean, that's great. So?
13: Barrett, you said you ate half of Dad's energy bar before you came outside, right?
4: Yeah. Chocolate. Kind of messy, but I ate the whole thing.
13: And then you played Verminoids under this tree.
4: Yeah.
13: Now look what's left of the anthill. Those gouge marks. The lawnmower didn't do that. A crow did it. They like ants. And my guess is that the crow smelled the chocolate from your fingers that wound up on the game and
4: took it back to its nest.
13: Yes.
1: Look, he's up there. I can see him.
4: Crows can carry something that size?
5: Sure. The crow probably thought it was a big nut or something.
4: That's right. Oh, wait a minute. Do you know what crows do with nuts?
2: Don't tell me he's up there eating my game.
5: Oh, it's worse than that. First, they try to crack them open with their beaks, and if that doesn't work, they fly really high and drop it onto something hard.
2: What? There it goes!
4: And it's got the game!
2: After it!
1: I am never going to get that hedge trimmed.
4: Where is he going?
5: The street. He's going to drop it on...
2: No!
5: The street.
4: Oops.
2: My game!
5: Wait, Barrett, a car is coming.
2: It's Mom! Scott, Mom! My game!
5: Oh, this is bad.
15: Hey, everybody!
2: My game!
15: Oh, wait, what's wrong? What happened? Did I hit something?
2: My game!
1: Oh, hey, honey.
15: Oh, what's going on here?
5: You ran over his Verminoids game.
15: But... what was it doing in the middle of the road?
5: It's a long story.
15: No, I don't understand. Simon!
1: Oh, don't ask me. My mind is reeling from all the practical lesson points I could give to Barrett right now.
5: You may want to let him get over his grief before you lay into him.
1: Yeah, maybe. Or maybe not.
5: While you're deciding, you might want to get him out of the middle of the road first.
1: Yeah, good idea.
2: My game.
1: Well, son, I don't think it's fixable.
5: They're not made to be dropped 30 feet. But do you see how smart that crow was? I think it knew Mom was coming. They drop things under cars to help break them open.
15: Emily, honey, I don't think your brother is enjoying your appreciation of nature.
2: No. It's going to take me forever to get back to the level I was on.
1: Actually, it won't.
2: It won't?
1: No. Because you won't be getting another game. It has become way too important to you, Barrett. You've stalled, lied, falsely accused a friend, neglected your responsibilities. I think we're going to have to readjust your priorities. Now, about that hedge.
2: The hedge. Right, Dad. I'm on it.
1: Okay. But I will say that I am impressed, Emily. You did some excellent detective work today.
5: Thanks, Dad.
1: Oh, and you too, Matthew.
2: Yep, the regular Mr. and Mrs. Sherlock Einstein.
1: Hedge.
2: Go on.
5: And so ended my very first case, the one that began my career as Emily Jones' private investigator.
2: And our new company.
5: And our new company, the Jones and Parker Detective Agency. Mystery is our middle name.
4: Wait a minute, you just made that up.
5: Yeah, so?
2: But mystery isn't our middle name. Technically, detective is the middle name because it's in the middle of the name.
5: Well, we can't be the Jones and Parker Mystery Agency.
2: I didn't say we should. But if you're going to come up with a motto, you should at least talk it over with your partner.
5: Sidekick.
2: Partner?
5: Let it go, Matthew. Cue the theme music.
2: Whoa, we have theme music?
16: Let's hope we'll get to hear more mysteries featuring the Jones and Parker Detective Agency. And speaking of mysteries, I'm going to give you one to solve. Ready? What did you learn from today's show? Maybe it's a watched hedge never trims, or a video game in the hand is worth two in the bushes. Well, I think I'll let you investigate this one for yourself. But here's a clue. Check out Proverbs 15:19 in your Bible. 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Our cast included Christina Pacelli, Andy Pessoa, Zach Callison, and Joe McCrary. And I'm the abstract, mysterious, inscrutable Chris, hoping you'll join us again next time for more Adventures in Odyssey.
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18: Here we are.
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20: Can I ring the bell?
21: May I ring the bell?
20: But I want to.
18: Well, somebody better, or we'll miss our visit with Mrs. G.
22: Glad to see you. I was listening for you. Come on in.
23: How about some stories?
22: Stories? Yes, I've got some specially for you. Do you know, something so good is happening to Job. His boils are getting better, and all the people are saying, Job is a good man. God says so. Now, Job isn't old. Did you think Job was old? Well, he isn't. Job has brothers and sisters, lots of relations. We've not heard of them before. They've kept well out of the way during Job's distress, but now here they all come, bringing presents and saying, Oh, Job, you've had such a hard time. Oh. Everybody began to visit Job again. Job wasn't on the garbage dump now. His boils were cured, he was at home, and his wife was sweet and full of smiles. What a banquet they had, day after day. All of Job's friends and relations brought him presents. Not any old thing either. Each brought him a piece of silver and a gold ring. Job's farming began to look up. Job bought a new stock of sheep, oxen, donkeys, camels. He hired servants. They cleared the weeds, plowed the fields, sowed all sorts of seeds. Wheat and barley all began to grow again. It wasn't long before a neighbor said, Do you know what? Heard the news? Mrs. Job is going to have a baby. A what? A baby? Well, I never! And that wasn't the gossip just once. It happened 10 times. 10. Mrs. Job had 10 babies. Another family, all steps and stairs. 7 boys and 3 girls. My, you should have seen those girls. No girls anywhere around were as beautiful as Mr. and Mrs. Job's 3 daughters. The Bible says so. Their names? Oh, yes, their names were Jemima, Kezia, and Karen Hapuch. Beautiful girls. Their brothers, of course, were fine young men, but you don't talk of boys being beautiful. They were handsome, no doubt. And all this time, while Mrs. Job was having the babies and training nursemaids to look after them and getting them educated, Job's farm was flourishing as it had never flourished before. You remember all those sheep and oxen and donkeys Job had before his calamity? And all those camels? Of course you do. Well, that long list before was only half of what it is now. Instead of 7,000 sheep, Job now has 14,000. Think of that at lambing time and shearing time. The servants. Instead of 500 teams of oxen plowing, Job has 1,000 teams now. 2,000 oxen. Instead of 500 donkeys, Job now has 1,000. And instead of 3,000 camels, Job now has 6,000. Twice as many as before. Job's business was booming, and all the signs went up again. Job and Sons corn merchants. Job and Sons woolen manufacturers. The spinning and weaving that went on. The whirling of the distaffs and the swish-swish of the shuttles. The dye vats stood full of beautiful colors again. Purple, red, blue, and green cloth hung drying in the sun. Job had twice as much of everything. But wait, you say. Did you say twice as much of everything? Yes. Why? Didn't I count them aright? Oh, yes, you did, all except the children. Job did have 10 children before, didn't he? Yes. Now he has 10 again. 10, not 20. Not twice as many children. Of course Job has twice as many children. He has a new 10 now, here. And the other 10 he still has. They are safe in heaven. Job and his wife will see them all again. How about that, Satan? You didn't win, did you? Time has passed. It's some years later now. Two young men ride up to the city of Uz in Edom on camels. There are others with them riding camels too, servants. The two leading men pass the city garbage dump and dismount. They hand their camels over to the servants. The two men begin to walk away from the city. They begin to run out towards the desert to a rock pool where stands a tall palm tree. Here we are, Ezer, says one of the men. Let's be boys again as we sit on our rock by the pool. Oh, Zepho, don't you just feel a boy again? And they gathered up their robes and scrambled up onto the rock. We still are at heart, though we're 30. Oh, 30 and the rest, said Ezer. Oh, just look at this, Ezer. Oh, these words I scratched on the rock that day. You told me off for doing it. Scratch, scratch, scratch. Scrape, scrape, scrape, you grumbled. Reminds me of Governor Job scratching his boils on the garbage dump. The young men laughed as they looked at the graffiti on the rock. Job is innocent. And of course he was, dear Governor Job. We want to see him, but we know that a visit here must come first. Our hopes, our dreams. Yes, Zepho, they've all come true. Nearly all. Just one thing missing. You are a rich man, very rich. And because of your inspiration and friendship, I am rich too. Ezer laughed. I was a lazy fellow. Timid might be a better word.

0: has. Dare we ask? Of course we dare. Let's go and do it. Zepho and Isa walked back to the city to see Governor Job. And now we can just imagine. Well, well, well, Job said. Zepho and Isa, my camel boys. Rich men, no? Oh, I couldn't be more delighted to see anyone. You must eat with me today. And they did. They met Job's new family. Come again tomorrow, said Job. Job's girls were excited. Aren't they handsome? They tittered. Jemima is the one for me, Zepho said to Isa when they went home for the night to their parents' tents. I like Kezia, said Isa. I hope their dad will say yes to us. Next day, Zepho and Isa put in their plea. I want to marry your daughter, sir, said Zepho. Well, which one? Jemima, said Zepho. I want to marry your daughter too, said Isa. Which one? Said Job, sitting down quickly. Was all this too much too suddenly? Kezia, said Isa. Well, said Job in a moment, I couldn't give my girls to any young man I like more. I am happy, and Karen Hapach the younger will be delighted to hear this. She has been engaged for a while, but I couldn't allow her to marry before her sisters, because she's the youngest. Anyway, I like to imagine that Zepho and Isa married two of Job's beautiful daughters. Job's daughters were really beautiful. The Bible says, and in all the land there were no other girls as lovely as the daughters of Job. Job was very kind to them. The Bible says that he put them into his will along with their brothers. In those days, fathers favored their sons, but not Job. He treated all his children alike, sons and daughters. Job lived 140 years after that, living to see his grandchildren and great-grandchildren too. Then at last he died, an old, old man, after living a long, good life. That is not the last thing the Bible tells us about Job. The last word is in the New Testament, in James chapter 5, verse 11. Job is an example to us, says James. Job is an example of a man who continued to trust the Lord in sorrow. From his experience, we can see how the Lord's plan finally ended in good, for the Lord is full of tenderness and mercy. The Lord may not double your and my earthly riches, but he has promised us something far, far better. This is his promise in the Bible. Blessed is the man, the woman, the boy, the girl, who perseveres under trial, because when he has stood the test, he will receive the crown of life that God has promised to those who love him.
1: I see we still have time for just one more short story, Mrs. G. How about it?
0: It was breakfast time at the farm. The farmer thanked God as usual for his bountiful provision. Then he began to eat his breakfast. As he ate, he grumbled. He grumbled about the hard times. He grumbled about the food he had to eat. He grumbled about the way it was cooked. His little girl asked, Daddy, do you suppose God heard you thank him a little while ago? Certainly, he said. Well, does God hear what you say about the weather and the crops and the bacon and the coffee? Of course, her father said. Then, Daddy, what does God believe? Does he believe what you pray or what you say? Poor Dad. Little Ben had the habit of grumbling. He grumbled all the time. He complained about the weather. He found fault with his friends and his family. He wanted to stop, but he kept on grumbling. Then one day he read this little verse. When thou hast truly thanked thy God for every blessing sent, but little time will then remain for murmur or lament. Oh, said Ben to himself, I see what the trouble has been. I've grumbled so much that I have forgotten to

0: grateful for the things I have. Every time I find myself starting to complain, now I'm going to thank God for something that he has given me. Ben's plan worked. He began to thank God for the things which he had. He began to obey God's word. The Bible says, "Do not grumble, but in everything give thanks."
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1: Hi there from Cleveland, Ohio. Uncle Bob, your friend. For the next 15 fun-filled minutes, here we go. It's Storybook Room time.

0: Hi, friend. This is Dilly Dolphin. The funny sounds you hear, those are the sounds of my sonar. That's underwater radar. And I'm going to tell you how it works today.
1: Well, Dilly Dolphin, it's great to see you. I haven't seen you in a coon's age.
0: Shake, Uncle Bob.
1: Dilly extends a flipper to me. I'll grab it. Boy, is it ever slippery.
0: Well, that's a dolphin for you, Uncle Bob. Boy, I'm going to have fun today.
1: I know we are together. I'm going to learn about your sonar, and this is going to be powerfully interesting.
0: That's right, Uncle Bob. Say, do you know what sonar is?
1: Yeah, Dill, I think I do. It's a form of radar on ships and submarines that tells them if there's anything else in the water near them.
0: Most boys and girls don't know how they got the name sonar. It comes from sound, S-O, navigational, N-A, and ranging, R. So you have S-O, N-A, R, coming from the three words sound, navigational, ranging.
1: Dilly, I'd be interested in knowing if you're able to hear the sonar in ships.
0: Oh, most definitely, Uncle Bob. I know what it sounds like.
1: Right, Chubby, it sounds like this. Hear that little beep?
0: Yeah. Well, that beep is sent out by an electronic piece of equipment on board ship, and it bounces off from anything that's in the water and bounces back at this electronic antenna on the ship. And the time that it takes for it to go out and come back tells how close that thing is out in the water.
1: And it can usually tell how big it is, too.
0: Yeah, that's right.
1: Now, does your sonar sound like that?
0: Well, not exactly. Mine's a little differently, Uncle Bob. It has sort of a buzzing sound. Mine is a lot more efficient than the kind that human beings have developed.
1: You've got to be kidding.
0: No, I'm not. You want to hear a little of it?
1: Sure, go ahead. What's that buzzing sound?
0: Well, the buzzing sound is my special sonar, Uncle Bob. The little beeps in there tell me how far I am from something.
1: Dilly, tell me, where do these little beeps come from?
0: The little air sac inside of my head, Uncle Bob.
1: I see. That's actually where that little beep sound is made.
0: Yeah. Well, anyway, after the sound is made in the little air sac, it travels to a little section in my head called a melon.
1: Mm-hmm. Must be the watermelon.
0: Oh, you're all wet, Uncle Bob.
1: Dilly, what does a melon do?
0: The melon takes the sound from the little air sac in my head and forces it through the water quite fast. And it travels for about 50 feet. And, of course, it sounds something like this.
1: I hear that purring, beeping sound.
0: Hey, I hit something.
1: What was it?
0: It was a fish.
1: How do you know for sure?
0: I can tell. I can tell for sure, Uncle Bob. It was.
1: How did you do that?
0: Well, you see, my sonar is better than the sonar that men have made because my sonar tells me what the object is made of.
1: Phenomenal, Dilly. You mean you can actually tell the difference between a real fish
0: and an artificial one, Uncle Bob? Scientists used that experiment on me once, and I could tell the difference. They put an artificial fish in the water and a real one.
1: And
0: my sonar told the difference, Uncle Bob.
1: Dilly, could you do this blindfolded?
0: Yes, I don't need my eyes, Uncle Bob. Many times, of course, the ocean water in the Pacific is so cloudy that I couldn't tell the difference. But my sonar, that's what I depend on.
1: Can you show me how it works again?
0: Yes. Now, you just watch here. The signal sent out. Oh! It hits something, it bounces back, goes to the melon of my head, and then is transmitted to the brain. The brain then works like a computer and tells me the size of the object that my sonar hit. It then calculates what it's made of, how fast it's moving, and how far it is from me.
1: Boy, oh boy, you not only had the first sonar in the world, but you also had the first computer.
0: And I didn't have to go to a school of fish and understand how it works. I didn't have to design it. It was all done for me, Uncle Bob.
1: I get the point. You know, Dill, the best sonar that men have was designed and built by engineers.
0: Yeah, but my sonar is much better than theirs. But still, people teach that I evolved.
1: You know, Dilly, I find that very unusual. Your sonar is far better than man's. His didn't evolve, we know that. An engineer designed it and built it.
0: Yeah. So what does that say about my sonar system?
1: Well, Dill, I think quite clearly it says that you couldn't have possibly evolved. Your sonar is far more sophisticated and much, much better than the best sonar anywhere in the world, developed by scientists. You not only tell how far the object is and how big it is, but you tell what it's made of and how fast it's going and a few other things, too.
0: Yep, that's me, the Pacific bottlenose dolphin, all 14 feet of me.
1: How much do you weigh?
0: 1,000 pounds, and I live to be about 25 years old.
1: Okay, Dilly Dolphin, so nice to have you in. Fellas and gals, think how marvelously Dilly has been made. He had to be created, and his creator is the Lord Jesus Christ. Say, if we could turn time back to the days of the apostles and talk with them, what would you like to ask them? Well, let's imagine we're living around 90 AD. That would be about 60 years after the Lord Jesus Christ ascended into heaven. I'm on Patmos Island, a small, wind-blown piece of land sitting in the Aegean Sea just west of Turkey.
2: Ahoy there, stranger!
1: You mean there are actually people on this island?
2: To be honest with you, there are more seagulls than people.
1: I'm beginning to believe that.
2: They're just looking you over. As soon as they've seen what they want, they'll take off.
1: Guess they've seen it. There they go now.
2: If you don't mind me asking, what are you here for?
1: Just to meet people, chat with them.
2: Yes, thoughtful of you.
1: Normally you don't find too many people here on Patmos.
2: Fortunate you found someone today.
1: Great. What kind of work do you do here?
2: Anything and everything. You see, I'm a prisoner of the Roman government.
1: A prisoner?
2: Yes, the Roman government put me here in exile on the island of Patmos because I preached the gospel of the Lord Jesus Christ.
1: Well, then your name would be...
2: That's right, John.
1: The Apostle John.
2: Who else did you expect to find here?
1: John, you wrote several of our Bible books. How many?
2: Five, to be exact.
1: Let's see, that would be the Gospel of John.
2: Right.
1: Then those three short letters, 1st, 2nd, and 3rd John.
2: Mm-hmm. That's four.
1: And then there's the Revelation of Jesus Christ.
2: Right, that's number five, the last one.
1: John, I've had a chance to chat with Matthew, Mark, and Luke about their Gospels of the Lord Jesus Christ. I'd like to talk today about your Gospel, the Gospel of John.
2: Oh, yes, I'd be very happy to talk about it. I knew the Lord Jesus Christ real well. In fact, I was with him day and night for 3 years. I ate with him, I talked with him, I walked with him, I followed him.
1: And then came the time when he suffered and died.
2: Yes, and he bodily arose. And sometime later he ascended, he went up to be with his Father in heaven.
1: And since those days?
2: Well, since those days I've been telling other people about the Lord Jesus Christ. And introducing them to him.
1: John, actually, Matthew, Mark, and Luke wrote their Gospels before you did, right?
2: That's right. I wrote my Gospel about 60 years after the Lord Jesus Christ went away from this earth to be with his Father in heaven.
1: 60 years? Well, how could you remember everything so accurately?
2: Well, of course, I remembered a lot of things, but I couldn't depend on my memory. I'm getting much older, you know. The color of my hair tells you that.
1: Well, how did you remember?
2: Well, that's a good question. When the Lord Jesus Christ was here on earth, he said, "When I go away to be with my Father in heaven, I will send the Holy Spirit to you, and he will bring back to your memory the things that I have said to you."
1: And has he?
2: Oh, I hope to tell you he has. There have been some things, important matters, that I have actually forgotten. I mean, you can't remember everything as you grow older. You need a reminder. And you know, the Holy Spirit of God was my reminder when I wrote my Gospel.
1: That's great, John. That shows that the Holy Spirit of God wanted to make sure that the Gospel you wrote was 100% accurate.
2: Yes, that's a good point you brought out. You know, half of my Gospel is made up of the actual words that the Lord Jesus Christ said.
1: I find that very interesting, John. You know, when we talked to Matthew, he described the Lord Jesus Christ as the King of Kings. Mark called him the Servant. Dr. Luke called him the Son of Man. How do you describe him in your Gospel?
2: In my Gospel, I describe the Lord Jesus Christ as God in human flesh.
1: John, I noticed that you refer to the Lord Jesus Christ as the Word.
2: Yes, the name Word. That's just another name for the Lord Jesus Christ. And I begin my Gospel like this. In the beginning was the Word. The Word was with God, and the Word was God.
1: So you're saying that the Word, or the Lord Jesus Christ, is God?
2: That's exactly what I'm saying. The Holy Spirit said it. The Word is God.
1: But really, how do you know that the Word is Jesus Christ?
2: Very good. The Holy Spirit said, "The Word was made flesh and he dwelt among us.
1: So the Word has to be the Lord Jesus Christ.
2: That's right, because he was the only one who was made flesh, who is God also.
1: Yeah, that's a good point. John, you said, in the beginning was the Word.
2: Yes, that's the way I begin my gospel. In the beginning was the Word. In other words, the Lord Jesus Christ is eternal. He never had a beginning. His flesh did. One day, he took upon himself human flesh so he could come down here and suffer and die for us. But before he took upon himself human flesh, he always was.
1: John, do you think it was the Lord Jesus Christ who created our universe?
2: Well, there's no doubt about it. Absolutely. God the Holy Spirit said the Word created all things. All things were created by him. And without him, there was not anything made that was made. The Word did the creation.
1: And the Word is the Lord Jesus Christ.
2: Oh, yes, that's very true. He's the one who was made flesh, and he lived with us. We saw his glory. He's God, and he's the creator of the universe.
1: John, you talk about Isaiah seeing the Lord Jesus Christ. Would you tell us about that?
2: Oh, yes, gladly. One day, Isaiah, the prophet, was having a little trouble, and he wrote about this, by the way, in his book. He said that one day he went into the temple, and there he saw the Lord God. Now, the Lord Jesus Christ told me that he was the one who was with Isaiah there in the temple.
1: That's interesting. You talk about Moses, too, don't you?
2: Oh, yeah, sure. The Lord Jesus one day said to the people, said, if you would believe Moses, you would believe me, because Moses wrote about me.
1: Yes, I've read that. Now, you talked about Abraham, too.
2: Yes, that's because the Lord Jesus talked about him. The Lord Jesus said that he lived before Abraham did, and the Pharisees couldn't understand that. They said, what, you? You're not even 50 years old. How can you know Abraham? And the Lord Jesus said, before Abraham was, I am.
1: Very interesting. Another good verse showing that the Lord Jesus Christ is eternal.
2: And it also shows that he is God in human flesh, the mighty I am.
1: Yes, indeed.
2: Well, the gulls are back, and that means there's activity along the coastline. Probably the guards coming to check on me. Maybe you'd better be on your way.
1: Thank you, John. The Lord bless you.
2: And the same to you, friend. We'll see you again sometime.
1: So this is what I think the Apostle John would have said if we could talk with him today. All the answers you heard him give are found in the Gospel of John. And, my friend, that's all for today from this good news station. Storybook Room comes to you from Moody Bible Institute in Chicago. Till next week, Uncle Bob saying, have a real dandy of a week.
3: 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I want you to see what we're doing right now and how you can get involved in helping us here at WHCB, and I say thank you.

0: so tired. And oh, what a life I've got.
1: Hello, Mother. Is it cold out?
0: Yes, yes, I... Oh, what's this?
1: Here, let me take your hood and shawl. Take that chair. Supper's all ready. Mrs. Minturn brought by some fresh milk, and I've made a cup of tea for you, too. Sit, sit. Let's get those wet shoes off, and you can put your feet on the nice, clean, warm stove hearth. There.
0: What's happened here?
2: There's been business done while you were away, Mrs. Lewis.
0: I should say there has. A wonderful business, too.
3: Hello, everyone.
1: Hi, Tip.
3: Well, well. Look at this place. So nice and bright and shiny and clean.
2: Your sister's been busy.
3: Why, Kitty Lewis, you did all this? Looks as nice here as it does at Howard's.
1: Minister Holbrook told me true. I guess I've pleased Jesus today. I feel so.
3: Well done, Kat.
1: Supper's ready. Pop, I'll bring yours in directly.
2: Actually, I think I'd like to eat out here this evening.
0: Oh, are you sure?
2: Yes, I think so. I want to enjoy Kitty's hard work properly.
1: Thank you, Father.
3: Kitty, I got a new grammar book. How about after supper you study with me?
1: I'd like that.
3: Good. I also got some apples from Howard. We'll roast them for dessert later. Let's eat.
4: Well, I think that's enough for tonight.
3: What a first-rate evening. I think I'm gonna follow Father's example and go to bed. Good night, Mother. Good night, Kitty.
1: Good night.
0: Good night, Tip. Kitty, what fit came over you to clean up as you did?
1: Well, I wanted to.
0: But what made you want to?
1: Oh, Mother, I wanted to please Jesus. Minister Holbrook said if I did things to help you, Jesus would be glad. I want to please him all the time now, because I love him.
0: I see.
1: Well, good night, Mother.
0: Good night, my girl.
3: Hey, Alice?
4: What is it, Tip?
3: I was wondering if you... Well, if you'd like to go to the prayer meeting with me tonight. I believe it'd make your father awful glad if you did.
5: Why is everyone so all-fired concerned about the prayer meeting all of a sudden? Tip Lewis, you seem to take a wonderful interest in me. I'm sure I'm much obliged. But I'll be a great deal more so if you'll attend to your own affairs and let mine alone.
3: All right, Alice. All right.
6: Well, don't that beat all. Dirty ragamuffin thinking he's holier than thou.
5: He is what he is, Will. I pay him no mind so long as he keeps to himself.
6: He needs to be taken down a notch. You know, we should go to the meeting tonight. You, me, Howard, and some of the other fellows. Wait till he's in the middle of his public praying, and then we're gonna...
5: What? No, not me. I don't care in the least to hear him, and I have enough to do without going there. You better get inside.
6: Hey, Howard.
3: What is it, Will?
6: What do you say we go to the prayer meeting tonight? We can help out Tip, if you know what I mean.
3: Yeah, that's a good idea. Let's go.
6: We'll take him down a couple of notches, we will.
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3: And Jesus, be with me this week. Help me to serve you and be with my sister Kitty and mother and please save my father.
6: Listen to him, pompous little do-gooder.
3: Quiet.
6: We're taking him down, Howard. Come on. I got a pocket full of paper balls. Here, get ready to pelt him.
3: No, stop, stop. And Lord, be with the boys at school, with Howard and Ellis and Will and all the others, that they may come to know you and love you.
6: Ready?
3: No.
14: Is there anyone here tonight who wants us to pray for him? Let him stand.
6: Howard, what are you doing?
3: I do.
6: What?
2: Howard, my son.
3: I want to be a real Christian. Pray for me, please.
2: I will. Thank you, God. Thank you.
6: I don't believe this.
14: I also want to be saved.
6: Father?
14: Yes, son. Minister Holbrook, Tip, pray for me. Pray for me, would you? Oh, God, please help me. Please forgive me.
15: Howard, Mr. Bailey, we rejoice with the angels in heaven at two more lost souls who've been found. May God pour out His grace on you. Let us pray.

0: All right, Father. Here's your cough medicine.
1: Thank you, son.
0: You know Mr. Bailey, right?
1: Fred? Used to. We went to school together. He was a sorry scamp. Many a scrape he got me into. Of course, I was full of pranks, too.
0: Would it surprise you to know that Mr. Bailey prayed to become a Christian at the prayer meeting last night?
1: The mischief he did? He used to make great fun of such things. I hope it lasts.
0: I thought last night that you and he must have been pretty good friends once. He broke down when he was praying for you.
1: He prayed for me?
0: Yeah. Like he meant it.
1: Why would he do that?
0: I asked him to. I asked all the folks to pray for you. You don't mind, do you?
1: Tip, I don't know as you need to ask folks to pray for me. I've gone too far to get back.
0: I don't believe that. I've asked God to make you a Christian, and I'm going to keep on asking.
1: Son,
0: don't you want to see little Johnny in heaven?
1: I sometimes think I'd give the world to see my boy again. But it's too late. I've known the right way all my life, and I've gone the other way. Now I must take my pay.
0: No. Do you know more about it than God? He don't ever say anything about it being too late. Just the opposite, in fact. My lamp says God is not willing that any should perish, but that all should come to repentance.
1: Oh, Tip, I always thought it was cowardly for a man to have nothing to do with such things, his life, and then turn around and believe it all just because he's gonna die. No. God can't be pleased with any such thing. No, my son. I always said I'd never do that. Never. And I never will.
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0: Whatever my hand finds to do, I plan on doing with all my might.
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0: Oh, yes, sir.
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3: I'm your host, John Reese Davis. We've enjoyed our visit with you. 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

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Look for a sunny day here in the Tri-Cities, maybe a rain shower in Southwest Virginia this afternoon with a high of 74, tonight partly cloudy and a low of 48.

0: Hello, I'm Dave Arnold, producer for Focus on the Family Radio Theater. Though we look back over 2,000 years to the Middle East of the first century, in many respects, their lives were not much different from our own. The people then struggled with the hope of freedom in the midst of oppression, injustice, and corruption. Those who exploited others for their own selfish purposes, orphans in the street, and a cacophony of priests, prophets, revolutionaries, and magicians, all preaching their truth to whomever would listen. The stories of those people are our stories. And, as with our world, there seemed to be a pervasive battle between good and evil that claimed the lives and souls of many. Luke, our physician-turned-writer, is now caught in that battle between good and evil as he tries to chronicle the life of Jesus of Nazareth. Luke has already seen that battle manifested in many different forms, but he's about to encounter it in a way he'd never expected. Join us in a moment as Focus on the Family Radio Theater presents Chapter 4 of the Luke Reports, The Finger of God.
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0: Diamond? Abigail?
1: Yes, Berechiah.
0: Master! You stupid boy. How many times do I have to tell you?
1: I keep forgetting.
0: Now gather the people together. Go. And be persuasive.
2: Come one! Come all! See the wonders of the Magician of Nain. The Magician of Nain will demonstrate great powers! Come one! Come all!
0: Abigail.
3: Yes, Master.
0: Good girl. Time to earn your keep. Get your bowl. And don't allow anyone to leave without giving something. Show them your sad eyes if they hesitate.
3: Like this. Please, sir. We're hungry and impoverished.
0: Yes, perfect. And if that doesn't work, say that I'll curse them.
3: And if they don't believe me?
0: And steal their purses when they aren't looking.
3: Yes, but I mean master.
0: This is a good market day. Good crowd.
4: Well, well. Berechiah.
0: Malachi.
4: I see you're still up to your old tricks.
0: Go away, Malachi. You smell of dead fish. I am about to work.
4: Work? Is that what you call it?
0: What do you want? Surely you didn't come all the way from Bethsaida or wherever you live these days just to heckle me.
4: I am traveling with a friend.
0: I didn't think you had friends.
4: This is Luke, a physician from Rome.
5: Greetings.
0: Yes, I know who you are.
5: You do?
0: You are writing about Jesus to save that friend of yours, Paul, isn't it?
5: How do you know that?
4: Berechiah is a magician. Of sorts.
0: Of sorts, nothing. I am a magician. My power is genuine. Unlike the crass games you play in the name of your God. Now go away.
4: Go away? Certainly not. We dare not leave Nain until we've seen its master magician at work.
0: Then watch and keep your mouth shut.
4: Come along, Luke. Let's find a good place to stay.

0: Luke.
1: Yes, Berechiah?
0: You won't succeed.
1: Succeed with what?
0: Saving the life of your friend.
1: Oh. And you know that for certain, do you?
0: I do.
2: Come one, come all, and see the many wonders and remarkable powers of Berechiah, Master Magician.
3: So, what did you think?
1: Think?
3: Of Berechiah's performance this afternoon.
1: A lot of powder and smoke, mostly. I've seen better magicians in Rome.
3: Then why is he troubling you?
1: He's not troubling me.
3: Luke?
1: All right, I admit it was disconcerting that he knew me. And even more disconcerting that he said I couldn't help Paul.
3: Ah, I wouldn't pay much attention to Berechiah. He is, what did you say? A lot of powder and smoke.
1: But what about Paul?
3: What about Paul? Luke, as difficult as it is for you to accept, Paul's life is now secondary to your mission. Trust God.
1: Yes. You're not the only one who has said so. But it's very hard to let go. I know I should, and yet... I am such a child.
3: Don't be too hard on yourself. I don't know that we ever stop being children when it comes to faith. We rush ahead and we stumble and fall. Even the disciples, those of us who saw so much more than most, were not always great men of faith. I wish I could say that those of us who followed him always understood what was going on, always had wisdom and faith. But we didn't. And if those who physically walked with him sometimes stumbled and fell, then how can we expect more from those who have not seen him? Mm. He trusts us, corrects our idiocies, and all the while seems to hope that we will come to understand that with power comes great sacrifice. You'll see for yourself, Luke. You'll see.
1: So where do we go from here, Malachi?
3: I'm afraid that we will not go from here. Hmm? I must return to my home. But I'm awaiting word from a friend in Sychar, near Mount Gerizim in Samaria. Someone who will be a great help to you in your work. I've instructed him to contact me here, if it's safe for you to come.
1: Safe? Is Sychar so dangerous?
3: As I've already warned you, Luke, you should expect nothing but danger as you complete your work. And be watchful.
1: Oh, no. I don't like the sound of that at all. I'll be right back.
3: So much for being watchful.
4: Ow!
5: Oh, stop it!
4: Please stop.
5: Please!
4: Stop it!
5: Stop!
0: This is none of your business.
1: I am making it my business. By what right do you beat this boy?
0: Again, it's none of your business. Now go before I take the whip to you.
1: You don't scare me. You can be sure that I'll give back better than I get from you.
0: I'd like to see that.
1: Both under arrest.

0: What am I supposed to do with the two of you?
1: Barakiah, I've warned you about your temper, causing public scenes. This isn't the first time.
0: But it had better be the last. You're becoming a nuisance.
1: Oh, don't test my patience. I'm in no mood.
0: And you? What did you say your name is?
2: Luke.
1: You come in here waving your credentials from Rome, and yet you're brawling in my streets.
2: I apologize, Prefect. I'm ashamed of my behavior and...

0: only attribute it to the rather merciless beating I saw taking place.
1: Are these two children your slaves, Berechiah?
2: In a manner of speaking.
3: In what manner of speaking? Did you purchase them or not?
2: Well,
0: he didn't.
1: I didn't give you permission to speak, boy.
0: Shut up, tight button.
3: You shut up, Berechiah. Go on, boy.
4: He didn't buy us, sir. We're freeborn. Orphans.
5: That's right, Your Honor. We were helping Berechiah, that's all. For some food and a place to sleep.
4: We never said he was allowed to beat us.
1: So you're not slaves? Or relatives?
5: No.
6: You'll both pay for this.
3: Another word from you, Berechiah, and I'll take the whip to you. Personally.
2: I'm sorry, Prefect.
3: Yes, you are. I've warned you about taking advantage of children before.
2: Yes, sir.
1: Guard?
7: Yes, Prefect.
1: Berechiah is going to be our guest for the night.
2: What?
1: Don't argue, Berechiah, or I'll keep you longer.
3: Take him away.
7: Yes, Prefect.
2: What about my business, my livelihood?
1: I don't care.
3: Now, as for the two of you, I'd advise you to use Berechiah's imprisonment as a chance to escape. I can't protect you, and I doubt anyone else, except possibly Luke here. I doubt anyone else will care what Berechiah does to you if he catches you. Do you understand?
4: Yes, sir.
5: Thank you, sir.
3: Now go.
4: Thank you.
5: Goodbye.
0: With respect, Prefect, you're casting them into the street.
1: I'm not casting them into the street. I'm giving them a chance to escape Berechiah.
0: But they're orphans.
1: They're resourceful con artists, light-fingered and quick with their wits. My men have been keeping an eye on them since they arrived in Nain a few months ago. I'm more worried about the poor citizenry than I am those two.
0: But what will they do?
1: I don't know. If you're so worried, why don't you adopt them?
0: I might consider it if I had a stable home somewhere.
1: Then you're either very generous or a fool.
3: Oh, I am so tired.
0: Are you not well, Prefect? I'm a physician. I may be able to help.
1: It would take more than just a physician to heal the sickness in this country.
0: Did I miss something?
1: Haven't you heard the news from Jerusalem?
0: No, I'm afraid I haven't.
1: Cassius Florus is making a mess of things with the temple leaders and the zealots. The situation is out of control. All of the garrisons and outposts are on alert. In case something happens.
0: Like what?
1: A full-blown rebellion, perhaps? So you'd be wise to take great care. You're a Gentile and a Roman citizen. Either position could get you killed.
0: So I've been told.
1: Where are you going, by the way?
0: Jerusalem.
1: And my second guess was right.
0: Prefect?
3: You're a fool.

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0: Luke?
1: Ah, Malachi. I was wondering what had become of you. I could have used your help with the prefect.
2: I doubt that I could have been of any help. I knew they wouldn't imprison you.
1: What made you so sure?
2: Good sense. You're a Roman citizen. As it is, I've heard from my friend in Sychar, and he's longing to speak with you. I've written all the details here. Go straight to him. You've no time to lose.
1: You're not coming with me?
2: No, I mustn't. I have responsibilities at home, preparations to make.
1: Preparations?
2: For the coming time of difficulty. A great battle between the Romans and the Zealots is inevitable. Some of us believe it is time to move on. My friend in Sychar is one of them, which is why you must go quickly.
1: Then this is goodbye.
2: There are no goodbyes, my friend. Our Lord has seen to that. Farewell.
1: God be with you, Malachi. Thank you for all you've done.
2: I've done nothing compared to what you must do. Remember Luke. Follow the path of Jesus faithfully, wherever it will take you.
1: I'll do my best.

0: Come out, whoever you are. There's no point hiding in the bushes. And you, behind that rock, come out. I know you've been following me. I have nothing worth stealing if that's your idea.
1: Steal from you? We'd never do that.
0: Abigail? You saved our lives. Timon? What are you doing here? Don't you know how dangerous these roads are?
2: No more dangerous than staying in Nain. You saved our lives and set us free. We'll always be in your debt. Forever.
0: You owe me nothing.
1: But we do. That's why we've decided to follow you.
0: What?
2: That's right. And there's no point in arguing about it. We're coming with you.
0: Oh, no.

0: Nina?
1: Yes, Master?
0: See that the beasts are properly watered and set up camp for the night. This is as good a place to stop as any.
1: Yes, Master.
0: I believe I'll have a nap.
2: Pardon me, sir.
0: Yes, child?
2: Forgive me for the intrusion, but I seem to have a terrible splinter in the sole of my foot, and I can't get it out. It's causing me great pain.
0: You want me to look at your foot? Well, it's rather unusual.
2: I wouldn't bother you, dear Master. Except you have no women in your caravan to ask.
0: Well, of course there are no women. We're tradesmen. Our women are at home where they belong. Well, where you belong.
2: Yes, but you see, I have no home and I am alone.
0: A girl your age? Travelling alone?
2: It is a terribly sad story of heart-wrenching circumstance.
0: Well, I'm sure it is. Well, sit down. Let me see your foot.
2: There.
0: I don't see a splinter.
2: There! Near the heel.
3: Stop! Stop right there!
0: What?
2: Uh-oh.
3: Abigail, Timon, don't move. Not even a muscle.
0: What's going on here? Hey, who are you, boy? Where'd you come from?
4: Hello.
3: 1,000 apologies, sir. More than 1,000.
0: Apologies for what?
3: My young friends were trying to rob you.
0: Rob me? It's impossible. But I was helping this young girl with her foot.
3: Yes, and while you were kneeling to help her, this young man was sneaking up from behind to take your purse, which, you see, hangs in full sight from your belt.
0: Oh, so it does.
3: Timon, I can't even rest for 5 minutes. How many times have I told you?
5: Yes, Master Luke, I'm sorry.
3: You're always sorry. And you, Abigail, we have talked about this again and again. You promised.
2: I know, Master Luke. I don't know what came over me.
3: It would serve you both right if this man decided to beat you within inches of your lives. I might help him.
5: Yes, Master Luke, I'm sorry.
0: Oh, well, I've been taken in by many different types of criminals, but never criminals who are so young. Are they your children, sir?
3: They are not. No, they are orphans who have decided to follow me, whether I like it or not. I don't mind so much, except for their predilection for theft and deception. I'm sorry, I haven't introduced myself. My name is Luke, and these two scoundrels are Timon and Abigail.
0: Oh, and I, your intended victim, am Lamech, a humble tradesman.
3: Humble? With all these camels and servants?
0: Oh, do not confuse humility and successor. Yeah, I can tell you're not a Jew, nor do you have the look of a tradesman. Why are you travelling these parts?
3: To be perfectly honest, I have been commissioned to write a report.
0: Oh, what sort of report?
3: A chronicle of the life of Jesus of Nazareth.
0: Jesus of Nazareth? Oh, yes. Oh, I know of him. Much about him, in fact.
3: Do you?
0: Oh, yes, yeah. Join me for supper. We'll talk.
3: Thank you.
0: Then come. My servants are putting up the tent now.
3: Come along, children. Timon, give him back his purse.
5: No.

0: Thank you, Lamech. The meal was delicious. The best I've had in weeks.
1: You've been travelling a long time?
0: Maybe not in months or miles, but certainly in wear and tear. Now, you said you know about Jesus.
1: Oh, yeah. I met him once or twice when I was a young man, as I travelled with my father on business. Oh, he was a remarkable man. As someone who's considered a foreigner by the Jews, I'm Samaritan, my father and I were impressed by how generous he was to those who were, shall I say, outcasts.
0: Oh, and how did he treat outcasts?
1: Well, I remember, where was it? Somewhere between Galilee and Samaria, but I don't remember the exact place. Jesus came into a village and 10 lepers approached him.
0: That's rather bold.
1: Oh, they didn't march right up to him, they kept their distance. But they shouted,
2: Jesus!
1: Well, it was heartbreaking. And we wondered what Jesus would do. I know that I hoped that he'd go up to them and heal them right then and there. But he didn't. He simply said,
3: go and show yourselves to the priests.
1: Well, they must have been wondering why they should show themselves to the priests when they were still lepers. But they obeyed. And as they went, they were healed of their leprosy. He'd made them clean.
0: All 10 of them?
1: Yes. Though only one of them came back to thank Jesus for healing him. He praised God with a loud voice, threw himself at Jesus' feet, thanking Jesus for making him clean. And you know, the one who came back was a Samaritan.
0: Ah.
1: Jesus said to him,
3: weren't 10 of you made clean? Where are the other 9? Are you, a foreigner, the only one who returned to praise God?
4: Oh, thank you, Master.
3: Get up, my friend, and go on your way. Your faith has made you well.
1: So, we reached out to the Samaritans, even though we were, well, we are, despised by the Jews. His message knew no cultural boundaries. Even when put to the test, he didn't flinch, didn't retreat. One day, a lawyer came to him to trick him with a question.
5: Master, what must I do to inherit eternal life?
3: Tell me what is written in the law. What do you read there?
5: It says you shall love the Lord your God with all your heart, with all your soul, and with all your strength, and with all your mind, and you shall love your neighbor as yourself.
3: You have answered well. Do this, and you will live.
5: Yes, Master, but who is my neighbor?
3: Let me answer with a story. A man was going down from Jerusalem to Jericho and fell into the hands of thieves who stripped him, beat him, and went away, leaving him half dead. Now, by chance, a priest came down that road, and when he saw the poor man, he passed by on the other side. Later, a Levite, when he came to the place and saw the beaten man, passed by on the other side. But a certain Samaritan came by on his journeys, saw the man, and was moved with compassion. The Samaritan went to the man, bandaged his wounds after anointing them with oil and wine. Then he put the man on his own animal, brought him to an inn, and took care of him. The next day he took out 2 coins, gave them to the innkeeper, and said, take care of him. And when I come back, I will repay you whatever more you have to spend. Now, which of these 3 do you think was a neighbor to the man who fell into the hands of the thieves?
5: The one who showed him mercy.
3: Go and do likewise.
1: Yes, I was very impressed with Jesus.
0: But you didn't follow him.
1: Me? Nah, I come from a long line of tradesmen. I didn't have time for prophets and messiahs, especially when they go foul of Rome, wind up crucified.
0: But it didn't end there, you know.
1: Oh, yes, I've heard the talk, risen from the dead and all that.
0: It doesn't mean anything to you?
1: Oh, wow. Only if I could figure out how to make it good for business, if you know what I mean.
6: Master?
1: Oh, yes. Come in, Nadab.
6: I'm so sorry to interrupt.
1: Out with it, Nadab. What's wrong?
6: It's the 2 children.
0: Oh, no. What have they done now?
7: Oh, well, they have done nothing. But there is someone who wants them.
0: What?
1: What do you mean?
7: A man, a magician, is demanding that we give him the two children.
0: Berechiah.
7: He wants to take them away. He was going through the camp looking for them, but our men caught him and have him surrounded.
1: Well, then bring him here.
7: Oh, we can't. The man performs feats of magic. He pulls fire from the air. He says he will curse us. Our men are afraid.
1: Does this Berechiah have such powers?
0: To curse your men? I don't think so.
1: Ah, superstitious fools. All right, lead us to him.
8: 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Ah!
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8: The Luke Reports, The Finger of God, is a production of Focus on the Family. Our cast starred Richard O'Callaghan as Luke, Adam Godley as Jesus, Andrew Sachs as Lamech, Peter O'Shaughnessy as Berechiah, Richard Franklin as Rufus, Stephen Webb as Timon, and Jade Williams as Abigail. For Focus on the Family Radio Theater, I'm Dave Arnold. 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

0: There's a smelly little fella, we know him as a skunk. And if he's ever sprayed you, no doubt you've really stunk. Whew, although he has an odor beneath his shiny tail.
1: He's really very friendly and good.

Meteorologist Mike Cox, this Saturday will bring a lot of sunshine for most of us. Now in southwest Virginia, a few more clouds and a small chance of rain does exist as we march into the afternoon hours today, where highs will be around 74. Now tonight will be partly cloudy for all of us, and we'll have a low of 48 degrees. Sunday for Mother's Day will feature mostly sunny skies tomorrow. There is a small chance of rain for tomorrow afternoon, pretty much for anybody. We'll have highs on Mother's Day around

0: 78 degrees.
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2: The U.S. is enforcing not just one blockade, but two. Yes, most of the news headlines are focused on the U.S. blockade of the Strait of Hormuz in the Persian Gulf, but there is another oil blockade much closer to home.

On January 29th, President Trump issued an executive order that effectively cut off incoming oil shipments to Cuba. Venezuela had been its primary supplier of oil and, to a lesser degree, Mexico, but no longer. And the national power grid in Cuba runs on oil, which means everything from running water and food refrigeration to traffic lights and hospitals is now in jeopardy. The rolling blackouts last 24 to 48 hours or longer. The question is, how long can this go on? For this island of about 10 million people, the stakes are high, and with the world now focused on Iran, Cubans fear that once again the world has forgotten them. It's time to pray for Cuba. Welcome to Haven Today on the weekend. I'm David Wolin, sharing the great story that's all about Jesus, and today we have an important program called Crisis in Cuba. To those who follow events in Cuba, I suppose this might feel a little like the boy who cried wolf. Wasn't Cuba already in crisis? Haven't we been saying this for years? And the answer is yes, and yes. It was already legitimately in crisis. It's been a frog in the kettle kind of thing in Cuba for many years, but as of January 29th of this year, it went from a simmering crisis to a rolling boil. The situation for many Cubans is becoming more dire with every passing week. And the update you're going to hear today does not come from a secular news source, but first-person contact. It's from Christians on the ground in Cuba. My guest and colleague in ministry, Danny Rojas, will be joining me. Danny just got back from Cuba, and he'll be sharing with us what he heard and saw. And this might come as a surprise. It's not all bad news. The crisis has caused many Cuban people to turn not to the idol worship of Santeria, which is one of the great spiritual strongholds in Cuba, but many are now turning to Christ. The winds of revival, against all odds, appear to be blowing anew in Cuba, which gives the Cuban broadcast ministry of El Faro de Redención an incredible and unprecedented opportunity. There are only 4 hours a day of Christian radio that reaches Cuba. It comes from the outside in, and there is literally no other radio ministry like El Faro. It's the only Spanish language program heard there with Cuban voices, speaking directly to the Cuban people, and with a presence there on the island, sharing the gospel and networking with local churches. El Faro has become a vital part of how the Lord is working. And so, today, as the winds of revival are beginning to blow, we need your help to set the sails, so to speak. El Faro de Redención is the Spanish language ministry of Haven Today, and between now and June 30th, this ministry to Cuba has a funding gap of $171,332. But again, good news. Several friends and supporters of the ministry have put up a matching challenge of $20,000, which means if you respond now, your gift of $30 effectively becomes $60. $100 becomes effectively $200. Together with your gift today, we might even see that funding gap drop by 25% in a single day. It's not impossible that we could see that happen by today or tomorrow. And with your gift, you'll be encouraging believers in Cuba, strengthening the church, and sharing the gospel with many there who have not yet heard the good news. So would you give us a call here at 865-HAVEN, 865-HAVEN. 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And now getting us started, a little blend of English and Spanish, if we've ever needed you.

0: little blend there of one of many songs of worship sung in both English and Spanish, both languages expressing the same truth and pointing us to the Lord of all the earth. That was If We've Ever Needed You from Casting Crowns. And this is Haven Today. I'm David Wolin. Joining me now is my colleague in ministry and my friend, Pastor Danny Rojas. Good to have you back on the air, Danny.
1: Oh, it's great to be back with you, David.
0: Well, speaking of two languages and one truth, the ministries of Haven Today and El Faro de Redención, that's true for this as well. And we have one mission. Our heart's desire is for the church and for individual believers and definitely any listener who does not yet know Christ to behold and follow him. Mm-hmm. And this week on Haven Today, we are turning our attention to Cuba. Although, Danny, our attention has been riveted on Cuba, especially over the last several of months, and I know we'll be getting to that in a minute because Cuba has been in the news in a big way, but we're also talking about Cuba for several other reasons, one of which is just to give some testimony to what the Lord is doing there on this largest island in the Caribbean. We know that it's a place with a lot of mystique, especially for Americans historically, who for the most part haven't been able to travel there for a long time. And it is one of only five communist countries in the world, the only one in the Western Hemisphere. But Danny, you are one of the few, and actually I think we could say the only truly Cuban pastor who's broadcasting a daily preaching program that covers the whole island, sharing the gospel. And today, there are going to be a number of listeners who have never heard of El Faro de Redención. So I think maybe that's where we ought to start. Can you just give us an overview of what this ministry is and then talk about how the Lord has raised up El Faro for just such a moment as this?
1: Well, El Faro de Redención, much like Haven Today, is a 30-minute broadcast. We're not a radio station, we're a radio program, and we teach the Bible. Our Bible teaching emphasis is Christ-centered. In other words, whatever we're teaching, whether it's, you know, from the Gospels or the Epistles or the Book of Proverbs or Psalms, we're going to get to Jesus. You're going to hear the Gospel proclaimed. And every day across Cuba and in other parts of the world, because of Trans World Radio affiliates, people are hearing the Gospel of Jesus Christ proclaimed loudly and clearly through El Faro de Redención. You know, in terms of our mission, you know, that's what we're about. We're about getting the gospel out there, getting really solid Bible teaching, because it's not just an evangelistic message. We're teaching the word of God, but getting solid Bible teaching into the hands of the people of Cuba and Spanish language speakers all around the world. And we're thankful that God has allowed us to do that. And yeah, you're right. I think I am the only Cuban that has this kind of broadcast that actually covers the island in this way. I mean, certainly there are many people ministering to Cuba in different ways, and I'm sure there are podcasts and others that might reach Cuba. But yeah, that is a unique thing about El Faro de Redención.
0: It is pretty neat. And I didn't know this, but you know, when I first visited Cuba with you and I heard from people there, one of the things they appreciated about you is they could tell that your Spanish is Cuban Spanish. I didn't know there was such a thing, but it's kind of an accent and just a way of speaking. But they recognize, hey, this is a fellow Cuban, which is pretty neat. Let's talk about the situation, though, in Cuba today. So we know that after the revolution in the late 50s, when Fidel Castro came to power, the U.S. initiated an embargo then, which has prohibited nearly all trade and heavily restricted travel for decades and decades. And yet, in some ways, the Cuban government is still today largely as it was some 60 years later. And that embargo has shaped life, kind of made it what it's become for millions of people who live in Cuba. And that was life before what's happened in recent months. So, you know, let's start there. What's life been like before 2026 for Cubans?
1: Without giving a lot of historical information, because that would take a long time. Yes, there's been an embargo for almost 70 years. that the U.S. put on Cuba. That did not keep Cuba from trading with other countries or from, you know, having relationships with many other nations, just with the United States and certain, you know, certain of our allies. But, you know, Canadians, for example, have certainly been able to go to Cuba and vacation in Cuba forever. But how has life been for the average Cuban? Well, it depends on the decade. You know, when the Soviet Union was still in power, man, they had a lot of things. The Soviets invested in Cuba, and there was the appearance of prosperity. You know, as one of my friends, David Menendez, who's one of our frequent guests on El Faro, says, during that period, he lived there. He says, during that period, the stores were full. I mean, you could, you know, the supermarkets, grocery stores were full, but we were not free. We couldn't leave Cuba. And that's the truth. They could not leave the island without special permission from the government. After the collapse of the Soviet Union, and there were a lot of problems that resulted in what we have begun to see, you know, in the last decade, which is the power outages, the food shortages, the problems basically across the board in almost every area of life. Cuba used to have great medicine. They have great doctors, and yet there might not be anything to treat a patient with in the hospital because they don't have access to resources. And that's how it's been in the last several years. You know, again, there were periods where it seemed prosperous, but, you know, really this

0: system that they've been using has not been effective in getting them what they were hoping to get, which was, you know, mm-hmm. stability and equality and all of these wonderful promises that were made to the Cuban people. They couldn't do it.
1: Yeah. And I know, Danny, that also the church, we want to talk about the church in Cuba. So after the revolution, it was really reduced to a remnant, at least in terms of those who are identifying themselves as followers of Jesus and certainly who are making an attempt to attend a church service. Many churches just having one person going each Sunday just to keep occupation of a building. But then there was this amazing revival that took place in 80s and 90s in particular, but with some momentum into recent decades. And so we know that the Lord just did some incredible things. And the memory of that, I think, is very fresh on people's minds. And I want to return to that because the Lord appears to be doing something right now. But let's catch up to what's happened in 2026, because in addition to the traditional embargo that's been in place all this time, now there's a full-on blockade of oil. Talk about what kind of impact that has had.
0: So anyone that's been listening to El Faro Weeks on Haven has heard us over the last 3 years, at least since I've been here, talking about fuel shortages, blackouts, you know, problems with medicine, et cetera. Everything that we've mentioned so far. Since the oil blockade started, all of that has just intensified. I wouldn't speculate to what degree, but let me put it this way. Whereas before regular blackouts were the norm, now long extended, mostly blackouts is what Cubans experience. In other words, they are many times having only about an hour of electricity per day, sometimes 2 hours. That means that people are getting up at 2 a.m. to make dinner because that's, you know, the hour where in their neighborhood they've been told that they're going to have electricity. And imagine that, you know, that being your routine for life, how exhausting that must be. In addition, you know, as there's no electricity throughout the day, your refrigerator doesn't work. So there's no way to store food. Every day they have to go out and find what they're going to cook that day if they're going to have meat. And then add to that how that affects the water supply. You know, my friend Jennifer, which we may hear from Jennifer this week on the program, right, David? But Jennifer has not had water, running water in her apartment building for 2 weeks. 2 weeks because, you know, the pumps are run with electricity, and the electricity is supplied through the use of oil, and they're you know, they don't have the oil. So they don't have the electricity, no pumps, no water. And it's unbelievable.
1: Yeah.
0: Again, these things happened in smaller degrees before, but now it's out of control.
1: Yeah, nothing like this. And we easily could fill this entire week just talking about the implications of the growing humanitarian crisis that is continuing to get worse and build.
0: Yeah.
1: What we're here to talk about, and this is what aligns with the ministry of El Faro, we want to talk about what the Lord is doing, and in this moment of great crisis, and this shouldn't surprise us, but, you know, and sometimes we just are taken aback by it when we see it. The Lord's doing something in His church and reaching the lost in the midst of this at a degree and at a level that really surpasses what came before. I've heard you say, some pastors are saying, the winds of revival are beginning to blow.
0: Yeah. That's one of the amazing things that I've seen in these days. Even though things are difficult, painful, intolerable, you know, whatever word you can think of to describe the situation, Christians are looking unto Jesus. They're finding strength through the Word of God and the power of the Spirit, and they are doing kingdom work so that churches are growing, you know, lives are being changed. You know, and I see videos, there are churches that upload their videos. I mean, some of them look like they're on, you know, full on revival. It's exciting. And even those that don't have that revival feel, because sometimes that's also, you know, It's how it looks, you know, the jumping or the shouting or the, you know, but you see churches that are full, you see people singing together, you know, hymns or songs to Jesus. It's just, it's such a beautiful thing. Mm. And I think this is driven by the Spirit. I don't think it's just the result of, you know, a bad situation where people for psychological reasons are looking to religion for comfort. I see the Holy Spirit at work and it's beautiful.
1: Mm. And that's always what has been the marker of true revival throughout history. We see it as a movement of the Spirit of God, almost always accompanied by a great prayer movement. And then it's genuine repentance, people coming to Christ and repenting before him. And the Bible is being taught and preached. And Danny, El Faro has a role in that and has now for over a decade. And I think the Lord is continuing, has been, and is using El Faro in a really strategic and amazing way. What an opportunity right now. And we have a lot to talk about in the days to come. But for today, Danny, we'll have to wrap it up here. Thanks so much for stepping into this week of broadcasts with Haven today.
0: Oh, you're welcome, David. You know, I love to talk about this.
1: Yeah, me too.

0: That was Behold Our God, sung for us today in both English and Spanish by Sovereign Grace. I'm David Wolin. This is Haven Today, and it's Missions Week here at Haven. Many Cubans have come to follow Jesus over the last couple of decades in Cuba, but as you just heard, the churches there are in desperate need of help. And El Faro, which is Haven's missionary broadcast to Cuba, it's a lighthouse for the lost. And the gospel light is helping to build up the church. And let me just say this, I have seen this firsthand. The Cuban people are hungry for solid Bible teaching, and they're getting it from a Cuban voice they've come to trust. And you heard Danny Rojas sharing today. So I'm going to ask you to help give Christian radio to this country that does not have its own. And that's right, in Cuba, they don't have Christian radio. This is a unique broadcast that comes from the outside in, beaming across the Caribbean through a massive radio tower. And just let me tell you, it does take a lot of electricity to send El Faro across the water and cover the entire island of an estimated 10 million people. But it's worth it. The gospel is worth it, which is why it's so important that we raise the remainder of the funds needed to keep this broadcast going. We're beginning this week with a shortfall of $171,332, and today we have a matching challenge of $20,000 to get us started. And if you respond today, you could help reduce that funding gap by 25%, perhaps by the end of today or tomorrow. So would you please pray for the Lord to provide and meet this need, and then consider how He might be leading you to support this vital ministry into Cuba. Every dime goes directly into feeding Cubans with the Word of God through the missionary broadcasting of El Faro de Redención. 865-HAVEN is the number to call, 865-HAVEN, or online, haventoday.org, haventoday.org. I'm David Wolin. Won't you come back again next time? We'll be keeping it all about Jesus. It's the great story here on Haven Today.
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2: Depending on where you are in the world, you might recognize leaders of various religions. 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But what about Christians? How are they supposed to be identified? Jesus Christ said, "By this all will know that you are my disciples if you have love for one another." When Christians leave home each day, they are to be clothed in love for all the world to see. 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
8: A meteorologist Mike Cox, this Saturday will bring a lot of sunshine for most of us. Now in southwest Virginia, a few more clouds and a small chance of rain does exist as we march into the afternoon hours today. where highs will be around 74. Now, tonight will be partly cloudy for all of us, and we'll have a low of 48 degrees. Sunday for Mother's Day will feature mostly sunny skies tomorrow. There is a small chance of rain for tomorrow afternoon, pretty much for anybody. We'll have highs on Mother's Day around 78 degrees. 91.5, the
9: blessing. Calling all moms and those with moms to love, it's time to party. Mother's Day is here, and we think this is a day worth celebrating. I'm your host, Anna Gresh. You're listening to Revive Our Hearts Weekend. Let me start out with a little memory I have from Mother's Day. This was about 15 years ago. My daughter, Lexi, I guess she was a little low on the budget for that year, and so she made me the world's most beautiful chocolate cake. Now, here's the thing about this chocolate cake. She decorated it using perfectly aligned little tiny chocolate chips, forming concentric circles all the way to the middle where there's a big strawberry on top. The time alone in which she took to put those chocolate chips in perfect order blessed my heart as a mom. So whether your budget's big or small, love on your mom. She's going to remember it. All right. Here's what I want to say. Moms, they're servants. They make countless daily sacrifices, and sometimes, yeah, they feel a little bit exhausted. If you're a mom, I know you're saying yes and amen right now. Now, we want to celebrate you today by inviting you to slow down, breathe deep, and soak up some much needed grace from God's word. First, we'll hear from a mom I love a whole lot. Her name is Erin Davis, and she's no stranger to the Revive Our Hearts family. Today, Erin is an editor at Moody Publishers, and she's mom to four boys. But back when she only had two of those four little ones, she blogged here at Revive Our Hearts. And she wrote a book called Beyond Bath Time, Embracing Motherhood as a Sacred Role. She's passionate about helping you see the mundane rhythms of mom life as ministry. Let's listen as she talks with Nancy DeMoss-Wolgemuth about that.
10: And the vision that God gives us of the body in the Word is of a unified body and of all the parts working together and all of them being important. And listen, if you're a mom, nobody is going to put you up on their missionary bulletin board. Nobody's going to write you a check every month. Nobody's going to ask you for a PowerPoint presentation or a monthly newsletter. And so if you're a mom, you can start to feel like you're the least important member of the body and that nobody notices you and that you're not contributing to the greater functioning of what God is using your church to do. And that's, I think, because motherhood is made up of a lot of little things. We drive them around in our minivans. We wash their tiny clothes. We take them on little trips to school, little trips to soccer practice, little trips to church. And I think we often think of small things as insignificant things.
11: And yet you look in the scripture and you see that God chooses and uses so often things that are tiny.
10: There's so many examples of that in scripture. And one of them that I found when writing this book that came to life to my mind in a new way that I just loved was the story of the little boy with the loaves and the fishes. And the story is that a boy comes to hear Jesus teach, and he has the barley loaves and the fish, and we know the disciples find him and Jesus multiplies them. But can I make an assumption? A mom packed that lunch. I think it's very likely that a conversation went down where the little boy was getting ready to leave, and the mom said, oh, wait, let me pack you lunch. You won't be able to hear or learn on an empty stomach. And so if we trace that little lunch all the way through, that seemed like a little thing. Mom packs the lunch. Boy carries the lunch. Disciples recognize the lunch. Jesus multiplies the lunch. And thousands of people are fed. But it doesn't stop there. I mean, that story has been told and retold and retold as an example of what a powerful God that we serve, as an example of the fact that Jesus was divine. He was able to take this small thing and multiply and multiply and multiply it to the point that they had baskets left over.
11: Not to speak of being a parable of himself, that he is himself the bread of life, so it all points to him.
10: Right. And so that story has been told now year after year after year to millions who... It is an example of who Jesus is and what he can mean to our lives. And it all gets traced back to that little lunch. So God's very much in the business of taking little things and multiplying them. I like to call it mom math. This idea that my small mom offerings, God's going to multiply them exponentially to do big things.
11: And you really have to exercise faith when you're in the middle of momming, motherhood, and doing those little things, because you can't see the exponential outcome of it when you're in the middle of it.
10: Right. And Jesus gives us such a great example. Jesus loved to meet the physical needs of people before meeting the spiritual needs of people. And that's what you're doing with your little flock. And it gets redundant and it gets boring and it feels like a lot of little things. But you have to know that God's going to multiply those little things. You loving those little ones well day after day after day after day gives you a foundation to speak life and truth about who God is to you, who he can be to them. A lot of young women now think, I can't have kids. I want to have a ministry. Well, loving your children well is a ministry. They're a little flock of people who doesn't know about Jesus unless you tell them. And so how can that be a small thing? So for every mom and husband and little flock of children, my mom's little offering

0: and things that aren't glamorous. Now, the number of families and children and homes that's going to impact is, I can't even count them all. So mom math has certainly been multiplied in her influence, and that's how it will be with all moms who decide to see motherhood as a ministry instead of focusing on the mundane parts of motherhood.
1: And your husband has been a good cheerleader as well. It's been fun to see Jason really take seriously and value the role of motherhood and be an encourager to you. And it seems like at some just really special moments, he's come alongside and said, which is, thank God for husbands who will do this,
0: right,
1: and said, I really value what you're doing. And I know that's picked you up at some difficult spots.
0: He is my greatest cheerleader, and he's a great dad, and he has taken it seriously from the beginning. He was trying to figure out how to swaddle the baby doll before we actually brought the baby home and all of those things, and it wasn't because he wanted to learn how to swaddle. It was because he's had an eternal perspective. In fact, there was a day when I was feeling the mundaneness of motherhood. There was nothing exciting happening in my world. I think that day I'd probably washed laundry, dried laundry, and folded laundry, and that was probably the extent of what I'd done with my day. And I looked in my inbox, and there was an email from my husband, Jason, along with a picture of our youngest son, Noble. And Jason wrote these words to go with it. In case you were wondering why you work so hard, why you hit the ground running, and why each day is full of tasks that seem to never completely get done, here is a photo of why you do it. You do it to make his life better. You do it to show him what a life spent for Jesus looks like. You do it so he knows Jesus is more important than he is, but nothing else is. You do it for me, and you do it for Noble. You do it for Eli, and you do it for Jesus. I'm proud of you. If I was doing laundry to show Noble eternal things, if I was making little peanut butter and jelly sandwiches again to show Eli what parental love looks like, what unconditional love looks like, and to have those opportunities to talk to him about more important things down the line, then suddenly it wasn't mundane. It was ministry.
2: It was ministry indeed. Aaron Davis on the significance of small things. If you're a mom, the sandwich making, the chauffeuring, the diaper changing, it matters. If you're feeling swallowed up by work that feels mundane today, I hope you'll take a deep breath. Know this, the Lord sees you. His grace is sufficient for you, and all of us here at Revive Our Hearts are cheering you on. Speaking of sufficient grace, let me read about that. This is 2 Corinthians 12:9. But he said to me, my grace is sufficient for you, for my power is perfected in weakness. Therefore, I will most gladly boast all the more about my weaknesses, so that Christ's power may reside in me. Don't you just feel that in your bones as a mom? I mean, this passage invites you to rest and to remember that if you're an imperfect mom, you are very much usable by God. Our good friends, Emily Jensen and Laura Whiffler, sat down with Nancy to talk about that. Now, these two wonderful women co-authored the book, Risen Motherhood, and they're passionate about helping you live out your calling in light of Christ's love for you. Let's listen to part of that conversation together. Here's Emily.
3: There was this sense that motherhood is such a huge responsibility, and you see that, okay, I'm supposed to be caring for their hearts and their bodies and, you know, helping them make wise choices and all these different things. And like, if I fail at this, does this mean I'm a failure
1: yeah.
3: as a person
1: mm-hmm.
3: at the deepest level? Like, if I can't do motherhood right, like, what does that say about mm-hmm. me? And so I think that there's this real need to grapple with that at a deep level and say, my identity is not found in how I mother, in, you know, the way that I carry out all these different things. It's rooted in Christ. Motherhood is one important calling that he's given me, but I need to keep my eyes fixated on him and be anchored to him, because that is going to allow me to keep walking it, because I am going to fail mm-hmm. and I'm not going to be good enough. But God can work in and through even my failure, even my sin, Lord willing, to just show my children Jesus day in and day out, even as I confess that, you know, and say mm-hmm. that to them, you know, mommy, you know, mommy didn't say that right, or I'm sorry, or whatever those different things looked like. I can just be hopeful when that's where my eyes

0: or fix to say, yeah, Lord, like you can use a sinner like me. Thank goodness I don't have to have it all together. Mm-hmm. You do.
1: You know, you're talking in the, again, young children season of life, but we have some women listening right now to this conversation whose children are teens or young adults or older and are far from the Lord. Mm. Prodigals. These are moms, grandmoms who cry themselves to sleep at night with heavy hearts over the waywardness of their children. And the enemy does a number on mm-hmm. so many of these moms, that overwhelming them with guilt, with recriminations, with if only you had been different mm-hmm. mother or better mother. And any mother or dad or person for that, I mean, we are sinful, right? Mm-hmm. But there's some moms who just need to get set free, that your identity as a woman is not in how your kids have turned out. Mm-hmm. If you could be the best mom, that doesn't guarantee that your children are going to have hearts
2: That's right.
1: for yeah. Christ.
0: We always say, like, look at the garden. Adam and Eve had a perfect father that was there with them.
1: And picture-perfect home.
0: Picture-perfect home, and they took and ate and disobeyed their father. So I think that can help us, you know, take heart. We are in no way going to be like the Lord and his children, you know, we're wayward. And I think that's where we put our hope in him, is he knows this story, and he is sovereign over this story, and we can trust him with the outcome.
1: Mm-hmm. Well, I think you come to realize that what your children most need is not the things that maybe were all a part of that picture you had before you had children. Mm-hmm. Like, in order to become who God wants them to be, mm-hmm. in order for them to experience the gospel yeah. and to love Christ, they may not need all those things, all those experiences that you hoped to provide for them. Even having, like, this quiet, peaceful home isn't necessarily what your children most yes. need. What they most need is to see the gospel at work in the midst mm-hmm. of a sinful place.
0: Mm-hmm. Yeah.
1: So right. if your home could be perfect, your children might, which it can't be,
2: no,
1: your children might never realize
2: yeah.
1: how much they need a savior.
2: Yep. Yeah. That's right. I think that is, for me personally, I have often pursued that perfection, that outward facade. I tend to be a fairly type A person and very driven, and I struggle with being self-reliant. And that was something that I realized, what do my kids need most from me? Do they need the amazing first birthday party? Or do they need a mom that loves them well and who is willing to say, I'm sorry? And I think for me, it comes down to sometimes weighing some of those decisions of, could I pull this off? Maybe. But would I be a mom that shows the gospel to my kids in the midst of it? Probably not.
1: And would that thing you might pull off, even if you could be Superwoman in that moment, yeah. is that what your child really needs?
2: Right. Would right. it matter? Would it even matter?
1: And so is it even good for your
2: no.
1: child?
2: Is it even good? That's yeah. right. That's right. And so I feel like that's helped me weigh some decisions of what really matters here. Is this touching their heart and their soul? Or is this just kind of creating, you know, a little child that gets everything they want and everything does look like Pinterest around them? And what is it doing for my own soul? Like, am I being dependent on the Lord in this situation, or am I depending on myself? And I have appreciated that the Lord has allowed me to fall many times over in motherhood where stuff didn't go well. Things got ruined. I thought I could do something, and in the end, it just didn't work out. And those moments have really shown me my limitations, that I'm not a deity. I'm not God. And I'm so grateful that I serve a bigger God that catches me when I fall and provides everything that I need.
3: Emily Jensen and Laura Wiffler on acknowledging our dependence. We need the Lord in our motherhood and in every area of our lives. There's more to that conversation if you'd like to hang out a little longer with those lovely ladies. We'll link to the whole series in the transcript of today's episode. You can find that at reviveourhearts.com/weekend. Now, I was in the recording studio with another dear mom friend this week. Her name is Susie Weibel. She's been a ministry partner of mine for a really long time, and she's currently the theological director for the New Wonder app. As moms, it's so important we create a safe space for our girls to ask questions, that they feel the grace we've received in Christ extending to them. So we spent some time talking about that in light of Mother's Day, and we'd love to share that conversation with you. You and I are approaching Mother's Day, I think, in different ways, because I have a mother who I will have the privilege of having brunch with and celebrating, and your mother is with Jesus.
4: She is. She is.
3: Yeah, but we both have been blessed with the treasure of mothers who created safe places for us. How did your mom, I know you were very close, create an environment where you trusted her to lead you morally and spiritually?
4: It started when I was very young. I liked to read, and my mom never denied me the opportunity to spend time with her when I wanted it. And so she would often be, she'd pop her head into a room and say, I'm running to the store. And I'd say, can I come? And I would ride along with her and I would read a devotional to her while we rode in the car. And then we would talk about truth from that devotional and from God's word. And then as I grew older, I remember there was one funny incident where I had an opportunity to work as a page, basically, at a VA hospital. And my mom was concerned because I was 15 years old and she knew I'd be working with much older girls. And she just was concerned about some of the things that maybe I would be exposed to working there in the VA hospital. But she and my dad talked about it and they decided they thought it might be a good experience for me. But my mom's rule was that I had to talk to her about what was going on. And then if I had questions, I could ask her anything. And one of the very first days working, she picked me up from work, and indeed we had been sitting in the lounge with all of these older, much older, you know, teenage girls, maybe even in their 20s, and they were talking about things that were definitely inappropriate for me to be hearing and encountering. And I just plopped down in the seat next to Mom, and I said, hey, Mom, what do you think about bleep? Well, it wasn't a bad word. It just was a word that I'm choosing to make a sound for right now. And I think she regretted making that offer to me on that day. It made her so uncomfortable. But do you know what? She didn't avoid my question.
3: Yeah, she answered it.
4: She went to the hard place.
3: She did.
4: She did.
3: Yeah. My mom did something similar. When I was 8 years old, she handed me a Daily Devo for children. And she said, you know, you're a Christian. Christians read their Bibles. And this will help you learn that habit. But she also extended an invitation. If you have any questions about what you read in the Bible, I want you to come to me. I'll help you understand it. And she would tell me that over and over again when I was 8, when I was 9, 10, 12, 15, 19. And, you know, it rang through my head when I was in my 20s. And I was on my journey to heal from sexual pain in my heart and in my life. And I remember sitting on a beach. Well, it was a lake beach, so I'm not quite sure it qualifies as a beach, but sitting in the sand with my mom and saying, Mom, you know how you've always said I could talk to you about anything? Yes. I need to tell you. And I confessed to her the secret I'd never told anybody else. And I remember on that day, as she wrapped her arms around me, feeling like this feels like the love of Jesus.
4: Yeah.
3: And as she spoke words of truth and love over me, God used her to wipe shame out of my heart and my life. But she made that invitation available to me over and over and over again. And I do believe I probably took her up on a time or two when I asked a zinger like you just said. Yeah. but when it really, really, really mattered so much was on that beach when God used that safe place for her to disciple me in what it means to experience the redemption, forgiveness, and grace of Jesus.
4: That's special.
3: That's an invitation, moms. It's an invitation for you to make a safe space for your daughters. And if you have a mom who's made a safe space for you and you haven't taken her up on that, it's not too late.
4: You know, Dana, I think hearing that story of you and your mom, one of the great blessings for me has been able to pass that offer down to my daughters. And I do have a daughter who has taken me up on that several times.
3: Yeah.
4: And I know that when you wrote In the Bride Wore White, a lot of that was because you were thinking about Lexi at the time. You know, she was your She's your only daughter at the time.
5: Yeah.
4: And I would imagine that you were imagining having conversations with her.
5: Yeah.
4: And making these offers to her.
5: Yeah, I actually, a great moment in my healing was when I was driving down the highway listening to a program a lot like this one, and I heard two Christian speakers talking about raising their children to live in sexual purity. And one of them said, what is the number one question on a teenage girl's mind when she's talking to her mom about sex? And without hesitation, this woman's voice answered, the number one question on that girl's mind is, Mom, did you wait? Mm. And I pulled to the side of the road because my baby girl was 6 months old in the backseat. And, it was a moment where I realized, one, I had to be a healing mom, not a wholly healed mom, because I think I'm still on that journey.
4: Right.
5: But a mom who is moving in the direction of healing to be able to disciple my daughter. And that I needed to create a safe space
4: for her
5: to talk about the mm-hmm. things. And I think I did that pretty well. It's one of the greatest privileges of my life to continue to be a safe place for my three girls, because my Robbie has brought another daughter into my life through marriage. So
4: right.
5: I meet with them once a month. I ask one question, how can I pray for you? And I usually say something like, spill your guts.
4: They do a good job with that?
5: They do, yes. And I love carrying their burdens in prayer. I do love carrying their burdens in prayer. And you know, I don't always feel quite as confident as I may have sounded when Susie and I were talking just then. But that's when I go back to that verse I read just a few minutes ago, that God's grace is sufficient for me when I don't feel strong as a mom, that his power is perfected in every single bit of my weakness. And that's how I let my girls see Jesus and his power in me. When I show up as a mom who's still on the journey of healing and growing in Christ. So, I don't know who needed to hear that today, but if you don't feel like a perfect mom or a wholly healed mom, just join me in allowing the strength of Jesus to show up in the places he's still working on. Our heart for you is that in your motherhood, you'd experience freedom, fullness, and fruitfulness in Christ. 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But there's someone who's able to set us free, and we're going to turn our eyes toward him together. I hope you'll join us for that. 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I'm Dana Gresh. We'll see you next time for Revive Our Hearts Weekend. 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
10: 91.5 The Blessing Weather. I'm meteorologist Mike Cox. This Saturday will bring a lot of sunshine for most of us. Now in Southwest Virginia, a few more clouds and a small chance of rain does exist as we march into the afternoon hours today, where highs will be around 74. Now tonight will be partly cloudy for all of us, and we'll have a low of 48 degrees. Sunday for Mother's Day will feature mostly sunny skies tomorrow. There is a small chance of rain for tomorrow afternoon, pretty much for anybody. We'll have highs on Mother's Day around 78 degrees.
11: 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With SRN News, I'm Bob Agnew in Washington. The cruise ship caught up in a hot virus outbreak is headed to one of Spain's Canary Islands.
12: The CDC says it is sending a team to the island. Dr. John Lowe with the University of Nebraska Medical Center says Americans from the ship will be headed to quarantine at their facility in Omaha.
13: What we've been called on to do is to support the U.S. In bringing back a group of American citizens back to the U.S. safely and to ensure that they're safely monitored.
12: Three people have died since the outbreak and five passengers who left the ship are infected. Authorities say the risk to the Canary Islands is low. No one on board is showing symptoms. I'm Jennifer King.
11: A tenuous ceasefire appeared to be holding today after the U.S. struck two Iranian oil tankers this week. Even as a country that hosts the U.S. Navy's regional headquarters, had it arrested dozens of people it believes are linked to Iran's Revolutionary Guard. President Trump telling reporters the leaders of Russia and Ukraine have agreed to a three-day ceasefire and an exchange of prisoners.
14: So they're going to be transferring almost immediately 1,000 prisoners from each side. That's very good. Russia, Ukraine.
15: Do you plan to talk to them again and try to
14: get this? Yeah, I will. I'd like to see a big extension.
11: The mass exodus of New York's wealthy continues. Here's correspondent John Scott.
16: Major Wall Street firms and prominent billionaires are relocating operations outside New York City in response to Mayor Zoran Mamdani's tax the rich policies. Critics warn the wealth flight will harm the city's economy and could lead to higher taxes for middle class residents.
11: That is John Scott reporting. Critics, including real estate tycoon Steve Roth, argue that Mamdani's approach of taxing the rich is dangerous, predicting economic damage and future tax burdens extending to middle-class families in New York as well. This is SRN News. New report indicates the world is divided between Catholics and Protestants.
17: The Pew Research Center has been mapping the two belief systems, and it concludes that Catholicism is strongest in Latin America, while Africa is largely Protestant. Europe is divided about evenly, with more Catholics in the East and more Protestants in the West. Asian nations tend to skew more Catholic, while the Protestants are the majority in the U.S. and in Canada. Overall, more people are quitting the Catholic Church and joining Protestant ones. Michael Harrington reporting.
11: A wide-ranging Australian inquiry examining anti-Semitism in the country began this week with testimony from Jews who say escalating hatred has left them fearful and vulnerable. The investigation was launched after 15 people were killed when two gunmen opened fire at a Hanukkah celebration on Bondi Beach back in December. The Royal Commission on Anti-Semitism and Social Cohesion, the highest form of inquiry in Australia, will sit for 2 weeks. This is SRN News. A number of former Big Ten and NFL football players are suing their former school over a doctor's alleged sexual abuse.
18: 30 former Ohio State football players, including some former NFL players, are agreeing to join a federal lawsuit against the university over the sexual abuse of student athletes decades ago by a team doctor. Rocky Ratliff, a lawyer in the case, said Thursday that the men have signed letters of agreement to join a lawsuit. Ohio State has fought lawsuits brought by former student athletes over its failure to stop abuse by Dr. Richard Strauss. Hundreds say they were abused by him. Ohio State says it has tried to reconcile with survivors through settlements, counseling services, and medical treatment. I'm Geffen Coolball.
11: U.S. stocks rose to record highs following the latest sign the nation's job market is doing better than economists were expecting. You'll find more on these stories at srnnews.com. WHCV.com.
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10: Good afternoon. You're listening to The Faithful Witness, and we're happy to be joined by Dwayne Mabry, pastor of Lee Street Baptist Church in Bristol, Virginia. Thank you, sir, for being with us.
20: Thank you for having me.
10: Well, tell us a little bit about Lee Street Baptist Church in Bristol, Virginia, and how long have you been the pastor there?
20: Well, I've been the pastor there for about 2 years now, started in 2024. Lee Street is a great church, a historic church in the area of Bristol, Virginia, and trying to do a great work for the Lord there.
10: It goes back a long ways, and we were talking off air. I remember W.A. Johnson, who was the pastor there since the 60s, I think.
20: Yes.
10: He would come in a few times, got to meet him several times, and a great man, of course. But the church dates back into the 1800s. That's crazy.
20: Yes, the church began in 1865. And so you can just think about that time frame. That's right after the end of the Civil War.
10: Yeah.
20: Right there, emancipation. And some of the former slaves that were part of, at that time, was Goodson Baptist Church, but now it's First Baptist Church in Bristol. They asked for dismissal letters to go start their own congregation. And that's what they did. And we've been going at Lee Street ever since. At that time, I think it's called First Anglo-African Church of Baptist Church of Bristol. But the name changed once they moved to Lee Street back in the early 1900s.
10: It's rare that you can trace a church's history back that far.
20: Right. Yeah,
10: that's something.
20: It is. It really is. And not many can really start at right at the emancipation, but this church goes back that far and have had the benefit of great men of vision, educated ministers that really knew how to get things done for the Lord. Always has been had an eye of helping people in the community, and so I'm glad to be part of that legacy.
10: Where's the church located?
20: The church is now located on 1458 Mary Street in Bristol, Virginia.
10: And it's on your website there, LeeStreetBaptistChurch.com. You can see different pictures and how the church has grown over the years.
20: Yes, definitely. And actually, in 1990 we had an addition with the Lee Street Community Center, which we have added on a gymnasium there just to help reach out to the youth of the community, give them a place to get off the streets and do something active and constructive with their lives.
10: What are your service times?
20: Our service times are, of course, on Sunday. We have Sunday school at 9:45 a.m., and then we have church at 11 o'clock a.m. on Sundays. We also have intercessory prayer on every Monday at 6 p.m. And we have Wednesday night services beginning with prayer service from 6 to 6:30 and then Bible study from 6:30 to 7:30.
10: We're talking with Dwayne Mabry of Lee Street Baptist Church in Bristol, Virginia. You mentioned a community center. Let's talk about community outreach because you all do a lot of that.
20: Well, we believe that part of what the church is called to do is reach out to the community and help those that are in need as much as we can. And so through our community center, of course, we have the gymnasium that we have there. We reach out to the community using that. And so young people are able to come. We have open gym hours on Mondays and Tuesdays and Thursdays between 5 and 8. People in the community can utilize that gymnasium. We also have some actual organized groups that come in and use the gymnasium as well. And so we're seeking to try to grow that as much as we can. Also through that same effort, that same mission. We also have a baby ministry where we have things like baby formula, diapers, diaper ministries for young mothers to get the supplies they need to help their children. We also have a blessing box that we put out front, and we stock it with food pretty much every day. And we also have quarterly a blessed to be a blessing dinner where we invite people off the in the community to come and eat.
0: So
20: we had that as well. We have a little bit of feed them with the word of God first, and then we feed them physically afterwards. And we also, during that, we do have like usually a clothing bank. So when we, after the blessed to be a blessing dinner, we'll have sort of in our gym set up where different clothing areas where they can go and sort of look through the clothing there and take what they need. And everything else, we just save it for next time.
0: One thing we like to ask if we are new, maybe we're new to the area, maybe we're visiting the church for the very first time, what can we expect at Lee Street Baptist?
20: Well, I think if you're new to the area, I think you'll find a great worship experience when you enter into our church experience. I think we do a good job of mixing some of the newer praise and worship songs into our worship service, and also maintain some of the old hymns. Mm-hmm. I think we do a good job of that, and some of the gospel music. And I don't know if you'll get quite that mix anywhere else in Bristol. And of course, we're going to preach the word of God unashamedly and fervently, and we're not ashamed of the gospel of Jesus Christ. And so we're going to preach it in its fullness as best we can.
0: That's the next thing I was going to ask you. What does the church, I guess you would say, doctrine? Tell me what the church believes.
20: First of all, we believe that Christ should be the center of everything that we do. So we're a Christ-centered congregation. The Word of God is our primary source of authority. We believe that there may be other things that can inform us in our faith, but unless it's checked by the Word of God, we cannot follow those things. And so the Word of God is always first and it's the primary thing that we seek to lift up and follow for our everyday living. All the standard things, we believe in Jesus Christ. We believe that Jesus died for our sins, that we might have the right to eternal life. We believe that he was raised on the third day, and he now sits at the right hand of the Father and intercedes for us. And so we believe that we're not in this fight without help, but we have the help of Jesus Christ interceding for us, and we have the Holy Spirit that's guiding us from day to day. And we believe that he's coming back one day for us, and he's coming back for his church without spot or wrinkle. And so we're just trying to get ready for that soon return of Jesus Christ.
0: Amen. I know that you've got the activity center, the discipleship center for the youth. Tell me about the youth presence there and the different things you might have for youth and children.
20: Well, we have the gymnasium that we certainly utilize for to help serve our youth. We go out and we reach youth in the community. We take a church van to pick many of the youth around our general area. And so we try to help them as best we can to be available for them. Everybody that comes, all the youth that comes, we feed them a good meal on Sunday morning, good for breakfast. And so that's part of our mission as well. And we have during church time, they also break out. They have their own church service, their studies that they do while we're having our morning worship. And so there's a place for them to go and learn in their own way as well.
0: Lee Street Baptist Church in Bristol, Virginia. Can you give us those service times again and how people can get in touch with you?
20: Yes, Sunday morning. We have Sunday school at 10 a.m. or 9:45 a.m. And then we have morning worship at 11 a.m. And on Wednesday night, we're there at 6 o'clock for our prayer meeting, and 6:30 for Bible study. And then also on Monday night, we have intercessory prayer at 6 p.m.
0: And online, I know your website, leestreetbaptistchurch.com. 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
20: Well, probably the best way to get in touch with us is we have our phone number, I guess, is 276-669-2760. And you can also email us at leestbapt@aol.com.
0: Do y'all have Facebook, YouTube, anything like that?
20: Not as much, but we do have a little bit of a Facebook presence. You should be able to go online and see us on Facebook. We put on some of our announcements that we have for our church, and we also post our sermons online there.
0: Awesome. Is there anything you'd like to leave us with?
20: Well, just invite everybody who wants to, doesn't have a church, or maybe they're not able to make it to their church on that particular Sunday, to come by and visit us on Sunday morning. And we love to have you come and visit us. We are a church community. We don't believe that simply because we are a historical Black church that we are only for Black people, but we reach out to all people. And certainly the Church of God is not for one race only, but it's for all races. And we invite everybody to come and be a part of our congregation.
0: And what's that address again?
20: It's 1458 Mary Street, Bristol, Virginia.
0: We've been talking with Dwayne Mabry, pastor of Lee Street Baptist Church in Bristol, Virginia. Thank you for being with us.
20: Thank you.
0: Lee Street Baptist Church, another faithful witness.
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1: 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I'm Greg Patton in the New America. 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I'm Greg Patton. I can't wait to share all of these things with you.

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0: I've been asked to come visit with you about the Neighbor Helping Neighbor broadcast and to tell you what the goals are for Neighbor Helping Neighbor as we're continuing with this broadcast now after several years of being on the air. And we appreciate this broadcast station and all who support it in whatever way that allows us to come on and to talk with folks from our region and to give a little bit of publicity, shine the light of promotion upon some wonderful organizations that are serving those who have various needs in our listening areas. Let me introduce myself for those that don't know me. I'm Kenneth Hill, and I serve as Chief Executive Officer of a number of radio stations, General Manager of a number of radio stations in the Tri-Cities, including this one that you're hearing Neighbor Helping Neighbor on. And in that position over the years at WHCB 91.5 FM to begin with, we've had opportunity to meet so many wonderful folks who are serving the needs of the public. Now, some of these are in organizations that are considered to be secular organizations. Some are in those that are considered to be faith-based organizations. So we spotlight whatever it is that they're doing and whatever their organization is. We allow our listeners to have a glimpse of what goes on in those organizations, how they reach out to people, who their target audience is, and all that. So I could sum up the goal, the overall overarching goal of this program, Neighbor Helping Neighbor, is to simply shine the light of promotion and publicity upon those organizations that perhaps don't have funds to promote themselves very well. Some of the organizations that we promote, that we talk about, that we open the door to, that you can see and you can ask questions about and you can find out about. Some of those organizations are very small, maybe, you know, a handful of volunteers that get together to make sure that something is done in their community. And sometimes they're very large. Some of the organizations are funded by those volunteers who work in the organization. Others are funded by congregations and churches or civic groups. And yet others may be civic organizations and help organizations. For example, we've had on groups like the Lions Club in the past. The Lions Club is dedicated. I happen to be a Lions Club member in the Bristol Evening Lions Club. But Lions Club is dedicated to helping folks, especially in the areas of sight and hearing. Now, they also do a number of other things, but that's the primary focus is sight and hearing. And Lions Club International is a huge organization. In fact, they're far greater outside the United States than they are inside the United States. So we've had those kind of organizations on. And we've had organizations on that are funded in part by federal grants and state grants and local tax monies. We've had organizations on in the past that are funded by United Way primarily. And so we really go the wide spectrum of organizations that are helping people in the community. So our number one goal, the overarching goal, is to allow people to see the wide range of services that are available to those who have various needs in our communities. We have so many good-hearted, helping people with wonderful organizations throughout the Tri-Cities, throughout the region here, that it would be a terrible thing if they were not known and if folks didn't know what was available should they have a need. And so that's the number one goal. That's the overarching goal of what we do. Well, we've got some subsets of goals for the Neighbor Helping Neighbor broadcast. One is, I guess, to shine the light of honor on some of these organizations from time to time as we have opportunity to share with the listener the various kinds of good deeds that have been done. Sometimes that brings honor to those that are doing the good deeds, and that's wonderful. We're glad for that. We also are attempting in this broadcast, Neighbor Helping Neighbor, to make the people who are listening, that's you, aware of what's available for them. So when you listen to Neighbor Helping Neighbor, it's not just, oh, well, this organization needs your volunteer support or your financial support or whatever. That's not all of it. This organization is available to help you, is how we want to present it, so that you know the ins and the outs of the organization. So if you are looking to volunteer, then great. But maybe you're not looking to volunteer. Maybe you're looking to have some help. Maybe you've got a child that's giving you some trouble, and you're trying to figure out a way to find some help for that child. And our programs from time to time may cover that. And then we've got, you know, food banks and various other ministries and nonprofit organizations and such. You name it. It runs the gamut. I remember doing an interview recently with a fellow whose organization is headquartered in Johnson City. And they are working to mentor young men. And now they're starting to mentor young women as well. And so it's an interesting effort that they've got going, and it's one that is needed. Well, you see, that's the point. And so we make our listeners aware of what is available in their community. We're sort of like the green pages of radio with Neighbor Helping Neighbor. And so we've got some goals for ourselves, and we're looking right now. This is something for you to understand, and maybe you can help us with it. Right now, Neighbor Helping Neighbor is looking for more organizations, newer organizations, newer to us, not necessarily new. Some of them may be decades old. But organizations that have not yet been interviewed, have not had someone come and be on the radio with us at Neighbor Helping Neighbor. We're always looking for new organizations or different organizations so we can broaden the horizon of the program and broaden the depth of knowledge, broaden and deepen the knowledge of those who listen to Neighbor Helping Neighbor. So we need your help in doing that. So that would be a goal that I could set before you. And if you've got an organization that you're a part of, maybe you're a volunteer, maybe you're even the chief executive officer of that nonprofit, it has to qualify for being a nonprofit. That's first of all. That would include any ministry of a local congregation would be considered a nonprofit ministry. If you're talking about a 501c3, that would be a nonprofit. There are other nonprofit designations by the IRS, but you would probably know what those are if you're in that organization that has that. But basically, a 501c3 is the normal designation. So if you're a nonprofit organization, tax exempt, and you're doing a good job, a good work to reach people and to meet their needs where they are, then, of course, we want to hear from you. Now, here's my contact information. And, in fact, I would encourage you to call. Here's the number. When you call, you'll be talking to Julie or you'll be talking to Henry. And when you talk to them, just give them a message and tell them that you're interested in having your organization on Neighbor Helping Neighbor. And here's the phone number for you to call, 423-878-6279, 423-878-6279 is the contact number for Neighbor Helping Neighbor. Now, you can also go on the website and you can go to the Contact Us section, then send an email, and we'll take that. We'll get that for the Neighbor Helping Neighbor broadcast, okay? All right. Well, we'll be happy to hear from you either by phone or by email. Now, we've put our pitch out there letting you know that we want some organizations that we haven't had conversations with before, that we want to know about them so that we can have those interviews with nonprofit organizations that are reaching out to touch people's lives and to help them. And we are encouraging you to make contact so that we can get you on the air with this broadcast, Neighbor Helping Neighbor. Well, one of the rewarding things of the Neighbor Helping Neighbor broadcast is from time to time we hear from people who either A, are with those nonprofit organizations, or B, are our listeners. But we hear from people who have been helped in some way by the Neighbor Helping Neighbor broadcast. We hear from folks from time to time from organizations that are on saying, hey, we've not had the opportunity to be on the radio before in our region. And right now, Neighbor Helping Neighbors heard on three radio stations. And so we've not had that opportunity. And now we have, and we appreciate that. And we thank you for that. So we hear from that occasionally. We also hear from listeners who tell us, I didn't know that that specific organization or that that type of help was being offered in our area. You'd be surprised how many things, how many good things we have here in this region. And we have lots of caring and compassionate people who are wanting to help others who have time for responses from time to time from listeners who say, thank you for telling me about X, Y, or Z organization. I didn't know they existed, or I didn't know that they offered the kind of help that they do. And so that gives us a warm feeling, a little warm glow, I guess, here at Neighbor Helping Neighbor, as we have that opportunity to help people. And that's what it's all about. We want to be neighbors helping neighbors, just as the title would imply. So let me say once again, if you're a part of a nonprofit organization, if you're a part of that effort to reach out to people in need, then and you've not been on Neighbor Helping Neighbor before, let us hear from you, because we're seeking those organizations that we've not had the opportunity to put on. Now, after all these years, we've had most everybody on at least once and some twice. But yet we still would love to have new input from organizations we've not had on the air. So you can get a hold of us by email. Call us, 423-878-6279, 423-878-6279, and tell whomever answers the phone that your organization, you'd like to have it considered to be put on Neighbor Helping Neighbor. And we trust that you'll listen again for Neighbor Helping Neighbor when we'll have an interview with a very interesting organization, individual, group that's working hard to be that Neighbor Helping Neighbor. Thanks for listening.
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2: 91.5 The Blessing Weather. Meteorologist Mike Cox, this Saturday will bring a lot of sunshine for most of us. Now in Southwest Virginia, a few more clouds and a small chance of rain does exist as we march into the afternoon hours today, where highs will be around 74. Now tonight will be partly cloudy for all of us, and we'll have a low of 48 degrees. Sunday for Mother's Day will feature mostly sunny skies tomorrow. There is a small chance of rain for tomorrow afternoon, pretty much for anybody. We'll have highs on Mother's Day around 78 degrees.

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And we begin with the Trevecca Heritage Men's Chorale.

from Nashville, Tennessee, the Trevecca Heritage Men's Chorale. On Sounds of Joy, your host is Dave Freeland, and our next number, an old, old recording by the Back to the Bible Quartet, What You Are.

back to the Bible Quartet, and they are followed by the Dick Anthony Singing Men, just a little while.

from the Dick Anthony Singing Men and the trombone of Bill Pierce, the Yanceys, and one of the newer songs on the program and in existence, actually, as they sing for us Nancy Davis' song, The Rock Does Not Tremble.

The voices of Steve, Ruth, and Justin Yancey, and The Rock Does Not Tremble. Those are great lyrics. Well, the program is Sounds of Joy, and back in 1967, six young ladies from Northwestern Ohio, who had been singing for a little while together, they graduated from high school that year, and they recorded an album. You will listen to the teen notes, Back of the Clouds. And I think about those young voices then. I hope they're still singing today.

The Teen Notes, singing from the late 1960s. The program is Sounds of Joy, and our next number, a Back to the Bible male chorus. I looked on the old LP. Some of the words had been worn off, but I think it said the recording was done in about 1960. Leave your heavy burdens at the cross.

your host probably should have waited on that one until both tracks could be heard easily, but that didn't take too long. And they are followed by Jim Reese, The Healer of Broken Hearts.

0: The voice of Jim Reese is followed by a radio Bible class quartet. And I think this was the first song that your host chose for today's program.
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0: Well, time flies, and here another week has gone by. And we are met again to study Appalachian history, mostly in the Bristol area. And we are studying the life and works of Colonel James King, the Great Iron King. At one time had an iron furnace where Rooster Front Park is now in Bristol. We had gotten down to the place where, though he had planned to build a great house, those plans laid aside because his wife died suddenly. And then before we ended the session last week, we told of how that he had married again to a Miss Margaret Ritchie, a cousin of some degree. Well, right there's where we'll begin again. We'll see what became of that marriage. It will be interesting to know, I think. Well, as I told you at the beginning of these sessions, that we have a question for every session, for four sessions here. And this is a very simple question and one that won't take much comment. Just plain out, somebody said, Bud, I hear that you're about to have a birthday. I might want to send you a card or perhaps bring you a pot of dumplings or something. Tell me what day that is. Well, it's very simple. August 25th. I will be having my birthday. Naturally, the question followed, how old art thou? How old will you be? I was quoting from the Bible. There's a place in the Bible where somebody said, right flat out, how old art thou? Well, I will be 85 years old. Actually, I'm entering my 86th year, but I've lived on from eight, when it became 84, I made another, which put me to 85, and now I'll be starting on the 86th year. I have pretty pleased to have been able to reach this age, and further pleased that I'm still fairly active, pretty active, more active than most people of that age. I'm thankful for that. I've got a little slogan developed recently. I'm eating like a hog and sleeping like a log. Trying to gain some lost weight back, and naturally I'm deliberately eating rich foods and plenty of it. So guess I'm eating like a hog and sleeping like a log. Every day is busy. Hardly a dull moment goes by. Hardly do I have any time just to sit. I wouldn't sit probably if I did have. I do a lot of sitting, but I usually have something in my lap working on it. Today has been busy. I had to cease working in order to jump and run over here to the radio station. When I came in my work clothes, that's something I hardly ever do. I usually dress like Sunday meeting to go out in town, but I came in my work clothes today. This morning, I started writing as soon after breakfast. I started writing a bulletin for my home church up there in Greendale, Virginia. The bulletin was finished, and from that, I don't remember just exactly what followed, but I know I haven't sat in and rested today. But just a little while before I came, too soon really, because I barely got started at, I began to polish silver. Now, silver is beautiful to have, and it's somewhat of a status symbol, I reckon, because that doesn't mean anything to me. But in the old house where I lived, I've told you time and again that I don't own any of the contents. I don't own the house or any of the contents. But I'm obligated to kind of take care of things, and there's a lot of old silver there. Of course, most of it, the family's gotten rid of it for the very reason that it's hard to polish. And it is a hard job. So we're down to nearly nothing now in the way of silver. I'm thankful that they have agreed and cooperated with me to get rid of it. But it's just hard to keep up. You've got to continually polish or it'll get bad on you again. Can't tarnish. I like to see it come alive again, but it's not a pleasant job to get it done, so most of it's gone. But no fuel spoons and things like that, not very old, some of them pretty young, but nevertheless, they require a lot of work. And nothing that's real valuable at all, it's just ordinary run-of-the-mill. But still, I've had to do some polishing. And I may resume that when I go back home for a little while. I'm hoping that most of it, about all of it, will be disposed of before long. So, you see, I keep busy. Well, there's a little tree out in the yard, and I don't mean a big tree. It might be 10, 12 feet tall. That has been in the way for a long time, and it's leaning, very much leaning. I think it's fixing to fall. I can shake it, put my hand on it and push it, and it shakes and feels like it wants to fall over from where it stands. That needs to be cut, pawed out front for the people to come and get. The city, of course, will haul it off. Well, that's a job on the docket that I need to do. I won't get to it today, but before long, I'll cut that tree. I know a lot of people my age who couldn't even think about cutting a little shrub, much less a tree. As I say, it's not a big tree. I wouldn't attempt a big tree, no. But take it down limb by limb, and they're all reachable. That is, the base of them's reachable where you can cut and they'll fall. So that's one of the projects I've got to do. So here at 85, going on 86 real soon, I'm thankful that I can still be active and do such things. I clean the house, service the maid, I guess you call it. Of course, do my own cooking. And there's that everlasting job of dishwashing. That has to be done. So, I never have a dull moment. August the 25th, I'll start on the 86th year. of 85, but going on the 86th year. So we'll see what develops. Strangely, of the seven children born to my parents, three of them have gotten past 90. One of them far advanced into 90. And my sister who lives in Alaska is getting on the home stretch now to be 90. If she makes it, that'll be 4 out of 7. If some way or another I should make it, that'll be 5 out of the 7 that made 90 or more. Doesn't happen in very many families. I remember an old family years ago in the mountains of Arkansas where they all got old that way. But it just doesn't happen often. So much for that. Let's get back to our story of what happened to Colonel King and his second marriage. As I told you last week, I didn't know too much about this woman that he married until after this book was published. I even have an old letter now from her where she came, where she wrote to someone in the King family. Well, it's after Colonel King died, and she's writing on an estate matter. See, he was well into his years before he married her, and she was evidently a fairly young woman. King made one courting trip I told you about my great-great-grandfather, going down the road a little piece from his house and telling a woman that, "You help me raise my children, I'll help you raise yours." And they just got married. It's just a business deal. But it worked out good. They lived together as long as they lived. He died first, 1836, and she lived to 1852. It was a case of his children, her children, and their children put together. She had 2, he had 4. And before it was over with, he and his wife had 9 more. This was a case of that old saying, your children, my children, and our children. And this is one of those situations where a half-brother, where one family could have married into the other family and not been marrying kin. I remember a lady in Kentucky years ago said, my half-brother married my half-sister, and yet there's no kin to each other. It took me a long time to figure that out, but I got to studying in my own great-grandfather's family. I could have done the same thing. Well, so much for that. We're going to tell you about Colonel King and his marriage to Miss Margaret Ritchie, said to be a cousin of some degree. Well, 3 children were born to this marriage, 2 of whom were twins. All died in infancy, though. How sad it was, but it did happen. Infant mortality was tragically high in those days. So they had a set of twins, and they had one single child. And all died in infancy, and all were buried in the Orchard Hill, or what we now call Ordway Cemetery. But no markers now exist. It is likely that the children were buried near the first Mrs. King. This second wife, Margaret Ritchie, was living as late as November 23rd, 1827. But the reason I say that is because the letter was dated that she wrote, had written. But there is no definite information about that, about her after that date. Now, that was true when I said it, but later I did find out more. A daughter of Big Richard, King's body slave, thought that this Mrs. King remarried and moved way off somewhere. Well, I think it's true that she remarried, and I'm almost positive of that, and lived in Knoxville. But she didn't move somewhere way off, as Big Richard's daughter thought. Now we come to the topic, final years at Holly Bend. After his second marriage, Colonel King was privileged to spend 18 more years at his beloved Holly Bend. For most of those years, he showed a youthful vigor that was amazing for one of his age. Big Richard had fond memories of how the old master worked right along beside his slaves in the home place fields and in the operation of the ironworks. He remembered that after apple harvest, there would be a cider grinding, and then a night and day of jollification, during which King would spread an extra big feast for all. Occasionally, there was such a celebration when there was a burn-off at the ironworks, even up until within 5 years of his death. The Iron King would take Big Richard and go down the river, that would be the Holston River, with a shipment of iron. Big Richard recalled the uncertainties of the sometime treacherous river on the way down and the toil of the overland journey home. The old master delighted in these trips in spite of the hardships, and was very grieved when the time came that he could no longer participate in them. Well, I've read a good deal about these trips down the river. Some were among the many old papers that are in my home here at Pleasant Hill. There are mentions, papers concerning the river shipment of arms. They tell where they sold it, way down the river somewhere. But when they sold it, those rafts, crudely made of logs, had to be broken up and sold either for people who wanted to make lumber out of them or for wood, firewood, or whatever. And sometimes they would purchase a horse and ride back home up the river. Other times they walked. Usually the Iron King, Colonel King, would buy horses. And kind to his body servant, he would buy two horses, and they two would ride back up the river together, having to stop along the way wherever they could to spend nights and so on. And Big Richard lived on several years after King died, and he delighted to tell of those trips and the hardships that they had, and actually the great, sometimes very happy experiences they had meeting new people along the way. 2 or 3 years before his death, now bear in mind he died in 1825, Colonel King became virtually unable to walk due to his chronic gout. However, his interest continued unabated in the operation of his plantation. Every workday morning, all hands had to gather at the doorway of his home, where orders were given for the various tasks. Occasionally, several slaves were sent to nearby hills to cut charcoal wood for the iron furnace. Well, let's pause here a minute and speak off the cuff. There was lots of, Colonel King owned thousands of acres around the mouth of Steel Creek and up and down Beaver. And there were two of my TV shows recently at Rooster Front Park, and I delighted just to sit there and look at the green hills around me and to see the confluence of Beaver and Steel Creeks where the water runs together. And it's just delight. And I happen to remember, could think back, it was told that King almost denuded these hills of their timber, getting enough wood to fire his iron furnace. It took an enormous lot of wood to fire up an iron furnace and keep it going at a good temperature for a day and night or 2 or 3 days, whatever it took. I don't really know the answer to that. But he would even cut very small trees that could be made into firewood. So it's said that he just about denuded those hills. Of course, now they've regained and grown, and be huge giant trees have grown there since and been cut, and giant trees followed them. But I could kind of envision what it looked like to see all those hills around the King place denuded almost down to the bushes. But when he had those slaves working, at such times a fine telescope that he had bought in London, England, came in handy. From the home yard, he could watch the woodcutting activities. If a slave loafed on the job, the colonel would surprise the offender by telling him exactly the time of the offense and just how committed. The slaves actually thought he had some kind of divine power about this. But the supposed divine power put a fear in the servants that all but ended these unscheduled rest periods. That old telescope still exists. The last I knew of it, it was in the hands of King College here. It was kept in the president's office at King College. It may be there yet. I hope that it is. Well, let's go on now and see what happened. And a few years before his death, Colonel James King suddenly became religious. He began attending church services at the newly organized Presbyterian Church of Paperville, Tennessee. He may have been a member there. I kind of think he was, and may have been an elder, served as an officer. It is known that he contributed heavily to the building of the church, including numerous wagon loads of brick that had been made for his proposed mansion. Big Richard remembered that when there was to be a Sunday meeting at the new church, the household would be aroused early. There would be breakfast by candlelight, and then all, including the servants, would set off for Paperville some 6 miles or so away. See, you had to start early. 6 miles didn't pull off very fast. I, in my young days, back out in Arkansas, where I grew up, had to walk to school. At first, it was a mile and a quarter from my house to the schoolhouse. Well, we naturally got up early, took a while to bake biscuits and so on the old wood stove, get our lunches ready. And I remember going up that valley towards the school before the sun peeped over the mountains. And all kinds of weather, cold, frosty, snow on the ground times, and then in summer, hot, dusty roads to traverse, and going barefooted and knocking rocks with your feet and so on. I well remember it all. But I know why the kings had to get up early. Going in wagons or riding horses or whatever, it took a while to get there. And so they made their plans and made it. Well, then later we had to go 5 miles to school. By that time, they rigged up a supposed school bus. It's just an old truck, a car that had been cut down, had a little bed put on the back. And we rode that as a school bus, so to speak, usually. But there were times when the man who drove the school bus would just take out and work a day at home. He'd maybe had hay to cut or something other. And he would just say, we won't be any transportation tomorrow. But I loved school at that time, and I still love school. I'm still learning, even though I'm not going to a real school. My days of study are not over. I'm still trying to learn something new every day. But when he did not go with the bus, I wanted to go anyway. So I just get my little lunch bucket and take off early, and I could make that 5 miles real easily. It took, I could make a mile in 15 minutes. Would that be 75 minutes, maybe? Anyway, I could make it, knock off a mile in 15 minutes. Of course, those days are past. I still walk good around here, but I wouldn't attempt to walk 5 miles, and certainly not at 15 miles, a mile in 15 minutes. But I remember poking along right up that valley and arriving time for school. Well, here the slaves went to church too. They had to sit in the back, of course, but they did. They built a brick Presbyterian church at Paperville. Incidentally, that church is for sale right now, I think. At least I recently heard that it was. And oh, I do hope somebody will get it that'll preserve it. It's a historic monument in this country to the faith of the early settlers here. They were going to have a home and a church, if nothing else. And the building still stands. A modern development is all around it. Well, except its front's on a road, and on three sides of the church are new houses all right nearby. And I'm so afraid that it'll be sold and then the church demolished for another new home. But I've heard that it was for sale, and I hope someone out there will buy it. It's been proposed to be bought and moved to certain locations, but that never has developed. We'll sure see. If it happens during the time I'm on this radio, I'll keep you informed about it. The king was not religious much in his early years, if at all. But he did get religion suddenly, and that's told how this happened in my Book of Kings, which I read once on the station here. But we'll not get into that now. But he became a devout Presbyterian, and it's interesting to note that most of his descendants living today are very much in the Presbyterian movement. And what he'd planned to put in a mansion, brick and timbers, were donated to go in the Paperville Church. But unfortunately, Colonel King developed a bad ailment during his latter years. He developed chronic gout to such an extent that it was almost unbearable. I've never had gout. I've visited in a home where a man had it, and he is on crutches. He had it, I guess, in the feet, at least that's where it seemed to be. And his wife told me it was because of eating too many rich foods. Well, I don't know whether that's medically sound or not, but anyway, he did have the gout. And of course, when you're getting that kind of condition, your only thought is, what can I do to get it cured or get relieved when it's gives you such pain? Well, that did happen, but we're going to have to tell you that in the next edition of this program, for our time is up, and we'll have to close here on page 7 of this book that we're now studying. Until we meet again, may the best in life be yours.
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9: Writer and speaker June Chapman is a business professional in the greater Washington, D.C. area. She's also a devoted servant of the Lord. Her mission and deepest hope as a writer is to lead others to lean on the love of Jesus amidst the difficulty and disappointment that we encounter between now and eternity. June is confident that when we trust Him, surrender our will to His, and worship Him above all else, hope and freedom will flourish. She is the 2022 winner of the Proverbs 31 Ministries Compel Book Proposal Challenge. Her first book is Peace in the Waiting, When You Love People Who Don't Love God. It's a practical and empathetic guide for Christians struggling with grief over loved ones who have rejected or wandered away from Jesus. June, I'm excited for you to share more with our listeners. Welcome to At the Library.
10: Oh, thank you so much, Diane. I'm so honored to be on the show.
9: Well, I would like to start with letting you share with us how you came to faith in Christ.
10: The summer after high school, I in school was really committed to, I guess, all the awards and accolades and the accomplishments and, you know, all those kinds of measures of worldly success. And I was sort of left empty and disappointed by all of them, and was not just experiencing that fulfillment that I thought I would in my life if I achieved all of those things. And at some point over the course of that summer, I took those concerns to God, and He said, Jesus is the way to this fulfillment that you're missing. I am the way to this fulfillment, and if your life glorifies Me, you won't need any of those other things to be happy or to feel joy or to be fulfilled. And so instead of pointing your life toward those things, you can just point toward Me and I'll take care of the rest. So I'm very fortunate that I grew up in a Christian home. I had Christian friends and good Christian community. So just was sort of waiting for that recognition of my separation from God to sink into my own heart and to realize that I needed to find my life foundations in Christ rather than in the world or anything the world could offer. And so my salvation story is quite simple and happened fairly early in life, I guess. And I'm so thankful to God for giving me that gift, giving me His gift of salvation.
9: Well, share about your personal journey that led you to write Peace in the Waiting.
10: Peace in the Waiting for me was a story that I lived over the course of the darker COVID years. So I'm, like you said, in Washington, D.C. I've lived here for about a decade after moving up from the South, from South Carolina, actually. And I live alone. It's just me right now, me and my two cats. So COVID was a particularly sort of dark and isolating time. And I found myself surrounded by some friends and some community that were just so dear to me during that time and sort of became a surrogate family. And my relationships with some of these people just blossomed. And they were such gifts from God during such a season of grief and isolation and just global grief of what was happening sort of in the world and all around us. And I just grew to love these people and to see God's image-bearing beauty in their design But none of those friends were believers. They did not and still don't follow Jesus. And this was just so hard for me to accept. And I sunk into sort of this encompassing darkness and became just almost debilitatingly afraid of where these loved ones would be spending eternity. And I started to reflect on all the other people in my life who didn't believe what I believe, didn't put their faith in Christ, you know, coworkers and neighbors and family members and just dozens of other friends and people that I interact with every day in my community. And I did not understand how this could be a reality, that people's lives could be pointed in directions that were leading to places that I don't even want to think about. And I just felt God start telling me to write. And at first, I sort of rejected this outright. You know, I did whatever we all do when we get a call directly from the Holy Spirit. I was just like, no, absolutely not. But eventually, that push got so strong, and I one day threw up my hands and opened my laptop and just started pouring out words of my own questions and my own grief. And one thing led to another. And, you know, I had no idea that this would become a book. I had never actually written anything before in my whole life. Like you said in the intro, the book was actually the result of a book proposal competition. So, you know, I came about this process in a really unorthodox way, but by God's total grace, we have peace in the waiting as a result of that time period. But, you know, even more by his total grace, even more than a book, he actually did meet me in that place of waiting with his peace. And I was just able to lean so strongly into the truth of John 13:7. You do not realize now what I am doing, but later you will understand.
9: Oh, thank you for sharing that. Well, you mentioned the

0: saving them. I think we can all relate to that. We think it's our job to bring them to the Lord. And can you speak more about that and how it shapes your approach in the book?
1: Like I said, these friends and family members, they are God's image bearers. They display his artistry. We love them so dearly. And so when we care so deeply about someone or something, it is so easy to focus on our own pain and what we want for those people and then get distracted by sort of our own efforts and by what we see or don't see in front of us rather than trusting and waiting for God to move in his timing. So in the book, I try to explore all the difficult questions and thoughts that we might think and tie those thoughts and those questions back to Christ and reframe our mindsets around his mercy that he wants to offer us. And it's ultimately to the end that we can place the burden, we can take other people's salvation and sort of carry it around on our shoulders, but the Lord wants us to take that burden and lay it back down at his feet. It was never ours to carry. And I love Psalm 3:8, salvation belongs to the Lord. And so we really can learn how to love people without carrying the weight of their salvation on our shoulders. And so that's really how I'm approaching my development of all the thoughts and questions in the book, is sort of to teach folks how to go about that process of releasing their grasp on this painful situation.
0: Well, can you tell us more about how to do that? Because I think all of us, we often say, well, I took my burden to the Lord, to the foot of the cross and laid it down, but then I took it back with me. We're prone to do that, aren't we?
1: I'm well practiced at that.
0: So how can we be more successful in turning these things over to the Lord?
1: I mean, if you're anything like me, there are a lot of challenges to work through in order to get there. You know, I had to kind of grapple with the unfairness of this situation and the frustration that I felt with my loved ones and with God. I had to sort of address how I find hope and what I do with my own sort of action and service during that time, where I file away that pain and that grief. And so I guess there are a couple practical insights or strategies that I can share. And they're, I guess I also, I should say that these things won't happen overnight. You know, as we're working toward peace, God is so willing to meet us where we are, and he's so willing to be patient with us. And he knows that sometimes we might accidentally carry those things back, and he's willing to continue to come back and say, no, this way, bring those things back to me. And he isn't going to give up on you in your trying or in your waiting. He's willing to meet you and to be very patient with you as you learn to release those things to him. But I think one thing that really helped me in releasing my grasp around those things was to sort of quote a popular expression, I had to really think about what I was thinking about. I had to stop trying to interpret the results that I couldn't understand. And I had to really think about the stories that I was telling myself and the things that were crossing my mind, like this person, I don't feel like they will be saved, or this person seems too far away for God to move in their life. And those things are not true. No one is outside the reach of a holy, righteous God. And so I had to learn how to wait well by first challenging the stories I was telling myself and to really lean into 2 Corinthians 10:5, take every thought captive to God. And so then I had to kind of do the logical next step. Like, if I think about what I'm thinking about and I'm taking those thoughts captive and I'm challenging them, what do I put in their place? You know, our minds are so active. And if we aren't actively filling our minds with truth, they will just naturally tend toward worry and rumination and other sort of lies we might be telling ourselves. And so the second strategy is I really started pouring my heart out to God in prayer. But more than just prayer, I made a habit of scripture-based prayer so that when I was going to God every day, I was building these rhythms of memorizing and repeating the truth. And I didn't even know where to start when I first started doing that. It felt hard, and it felt kind of academic, and I was like, I don't know if I want to keep doing this. And so what I did, just from a very practical standpoint, is I opened my Bible to Psalm 1. And I read that and I just said, you know, the

0: simplest prayers that I could take away from Psalm 1. And every day I would open a new psalm. And then after I got to the end, I started over. And so, you know, I didn't always know what to pray. So I just prayed through one psalm a day. And sometimes I couldn't even do that. You know, sometimes I would stay on my same psalm or revisit one that was particularly comforting. But God met me there so powerfully. And he taught me that this habit of prayer will reap a harvest of hope. And he taught me that James 4:8, come near to God and he will come near to you. And so when we draw near to God through prayer and through practicing his word and through meditating on his word, he will just help us to hold our desires loosely, and he'll help us submit to him our uncertainties. We need the Spirit's help to do that, and he doesn't expect us to be able to release those things ourselves. You know, when we carry those things away, that's understandable because we are doing what feels natural to us, but we need the Spirit's help to leave those things at the foot of the cross. And so God will meet us in our worries when we bring to him our fears, and he will help us just so powerfully find refuge in him as we develop that depth of relationship by just going to him daily.
1: For those who may be struggling with grief over loved ones who have rejected or wandered away from Jesus, what message of hope do you want them to take away from the book?
0: I think the most important message that I would love to share with folks is just that God has not forgotten the people you love. You know, Psalm 13 has been such a comfort to me to sort of revisit the idea of spending time in the Psalms. In Psalm 13, King David is the author, and he feels like God has forgotten his cries, but he says, I have trusted in your steadfast love. My heart shall rejoice in your salvation. I will sing to the Lord because he has dealt bountifully with me. And, you know, David in this psalm, he just feels forgotten. He says that he has sorrow in his heart all the day. But here's what is so amazing about Psalm 13. David feels forgotten, but in the Lord's timing, the Lord established David as king of Israel. So 14 generations later, through David's family line, Jesus was born. Even though David went through this period of suffering and sorrow and confusion and feeling forgotten and feeling like God had forgotten what he cared about, through David's patience, the Lord was working out all things for good. So we can look to the Lord and look to these unseen things and to the unseen work that he's doing that we might not understand in the moment. Those moments that we rely most on our own sight are the moments that we doubt the most, because our sight excludes God's mystery. So I just want folks to know that God has not forgotten, and he is working, and he is able to do more than we can ever expect or imagine.
1: June Chapman, author of Peace in the Waiting, When You Love People Who Don't Love God. Thank you for visiting today.
0: Oh, thank you so much for having me.
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4: 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Our host is Denise Cunningham. Today we're discussing the character trait of excellence. What would a woman of excellence look like? It's not perfection. 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
5: We're in a series where we are discussing the characteristics of a godly woman. I think it's important for us to understand what she would look like, how she would respond, what kind of things come out of her life. And I want to remind us as well that when we talk about the characteristics of a godly woman, we're talking about a woman who is reflecting the nature of God. We learn who God is when we read his word. And God never changes. He is the great I am presence. present tense. You and I don't stay the same every day, do we? We change by our emotions. We change because of circumstances around us. But by God's grace and with His help and enablement, you and I as women can take on some of the characteristics of our God as we read about them in His Word. Some of the communicable attributes of God can be ours, such as His kindness, His love. And so today we're going to talk about yet another one of these character traits. We've already talked about attentiveness and kindness, but today we're going to talk about another one that I've read about in Philippians. And it is the word excellence. A woman of a godly character will have the spirit of excellence. And we do learn, in fact, that our God is an excellent God. Job 37:23 says, touching the Almighty, we cannot find Him out. He is excellent in power and in judgment. Psalm 36:7, how excellent is thy loving kindness, O God. And then Psalm 148:13, let them praise the name of the Lord, for His name alone is excellent. So I was reading through Philippians chapter 1, and I came to verses 9 and 10, where my eyes fell on these verses, this prayer that Paul is praying for the people at Philippi. And he asks and he says, and this I pray, that your love may abound yet more and more in knowledge and in all judgment, that ye may approve things that are excellent, that ye may be sincere and without offense until the day of Christ. When I read these verses of this prayer that Paul was praying for the people at Philippi, I realized that these are verses that I need to be praying for myself. Because our God is a God of excellence, then if I am to be like Him, then I will make choices that are excellent. Now, in this passage, Paul is saying, I want you to have knowledge and judgment and to approve things that are excellent. And what he is saying here is, I want you to test them, these things that differ from one another. Look at them and distinguish between the two of them, which is the excellent choice. And he's not saying that I want you to just love everything and approve everything. He says, no, I want you to look with discretion and choose that thing which is excellent. And it's interesting that he isn't just encouraging that they should be Christians, which, yes, we want everyone to turn to the Lord Jesus and become a Christian, but he wants them to be intelligent Christians, making choices by understanding the real worth and the value of objects and decisions that were before them. Now, the word excellence isn't really a choice between, or necessarily a choice between good and bad, but sometimes it can be a choice between good things and better things. So let's just look at an example just on a temporal standpoint of something that you and I might do where we might just choose excellence in our everyday lives. When we go to the grocery store and we go to the vegetables and fruit area and we're going to pick out, let's just say, a watermelon, you look into this bin of watermelons and you see a pile of maybe good choices. They look good, and maybe every one of them would be a good choice. But when we get one and we bring it home, we don't want it just to be good. We want it to be the excellent choice. We want to choose the best one out of that whole bunch of watermelons. And you know, you and I know how to make choices accurately, for the most part, about things that are external, like watermelon. Let's move that up to a much higher plane and say that we need to make choices of excellence, of things that are spiritual. Something that is excellent is something that is possessing an outstanding quality. It's superior. It's remarkably good. So a woman that has godly character needs to make excellence a trait that she exemplifies. Now, I want us to understand here, too, that we're not talking about someone just being a perfectionist about everything she does. This is about choices that we make. We can do something and it could be a good choice, but we're saying, what would the excellent choice be? So we need to realize, too, that we can't do this in ourselves. It's not a natural thing. Sometimes we would choose the easier thing, that it might not be the excellent choice. But we need to remember that we can depend on the Lord to help us, because Paul even says, being confident of this very thing, that he which has begun a good work in you will perform it until the day of Jesus Christ. We look to the Lord and we say, God, today, help me to make the excellent choices all throughout the day. So we rely on him. Listen to something that I read just recently that is totally the opposite of relying on the Lord. I read an article that said, excellence is becoming the center of your own universe. And from that grounded, centered position, shining your light into the world by using your unique talents. Friends, that is humanistic. We are not to be the center of our own world. God is at the center of our world. And we turn to our excellent God and we say, oh Lord, our Lord, how excellent is thy name in all the earth. So what will it look like for you and I to be a woman of excellence? One of the areas in which we will choose wisely, it will be she will make choices in her time that are excellent. Do you ever find yourself, as I do, wasting your time on things that are not excellent, things that are just kind of mediocre? Have you ever heard the statement that the enemy of success is not failure? It is mediocrity. And the word mediocre in Latin means halfway up the mountain. If you were on a hiking trail and one of the trails nearby us, would you want to stop halfway and not see the spectacular views that you would see if you went all the way to the summit? No, we don't want to deal with just the mediocre. We don't want the mediocre choice. We want the excellent choice. I get frustrated with myself about how easy it is to waste time and energy on unworthy things. The psalmist said in Psalm 90, verse 12, so teach us to number our days that we may apply our heart to wisdom. So you and I cannot pursue excellence on our own, but we can ask the Lord, help me to know how to use my time wisely. And in doing so, we would give our best time of the day to being in God's word. What is the best time of day for you? When do you function the best? For me, that's first thing in the morning. That's when I have the most energy, and I have to rein that energy in sometimes and just think to myself, no, this is the time that I am most alert, that I am most ready to hear from God, and I need to sit down and listen and pray and study God's word and learn of his character. So when is your best time of the day to sit down and hear from God? If you're a woman of excellence, you will choose that time of the day to hear from the Lord. This woman would also be making choices about what she's reading and what she is watching. She's going to choose carefully. So she would be careful that she would eliminate some things. She would eliminate any kind of book or movie that would use God's name in vain. Movies that or books that would give a wrong, unbiblical view of marriage. Movies or books that would teach the wrong view of God. And sometimes those little hints of things are just put in there so subtly, and we need to be so careful. Or books or movies that would just turn her heart away from spiritual things. If she's using the computer, she would choose carefully the amount of time that she would spend there, or even on social media, and not be distracted by spending more time than she needs to be. She will make sure that she uses time to be able to accomplish things for her family, for her husband, for her children, for her home. We need to make the excellent choices. She would also choose excellence in daily responsibilities, things that we do every day, like meal planning. A woman who is choosing the excellent choice would carefully consider the amount of time needed to be able to prepare the meal, the nutritional value of the meal, the cost of the meal, and even the appeal of the food. And she would have a desire not just to fill stomachs, but also to fill the needs of every person that would be gathered around her table. What about her ministry choices? She would give her gifts to be able to serve the Lord and to be as prepared as possible, realizing that God will enable her, but she doesn't neglect serving, but she wisely chooses the things that she should serve in so that she can give of excellence when she does serve the Lord. Even the simplicity of dressing every day would be needed to choose with excellence the choices that she would make for the clothing that she would put on, for the right opinion of God to be made in what she is wearing, for the occasion in which she's dressing. She will be tasteful and attractive. What about excellence in how she just grows as a believer? You know, it has to, again, be a choice for us to say, I want to grow as a Christian. So she's going to put herself faithfully in a church that teaches her the Word of God. She's going to be there regularly and on time, or maybe even a little early, so she can prepare her heart. She will put herself in other places, like retreats and other places where she can hear the Word of God, in Bible studies. Daniel was one of whom was said, I have even heard of thee, that the spirit of the gods is with thee. That was the reputation that Daniel had about his character. Wouldn't you want someone to say of you, I have heard about that woman. The spirit of God is in her. And that part of that spirit is a spirit of excellence. You and I can have an excellent, godly character just by learning more and more about our excellent God and then allowing him to help us to see the difference between what is good and what is excellent. I pray that you will refresh not only your own life, but others as well by being a woman who chooses excellence.
6: 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We hope you'll join us next time. 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
10: Your children are not your source of life. 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Yeah, give it a while. 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
9: Pastor Ted Cunningham has some hope, encouragement, and laughter for busy parents today on Focus on the Family with your host, Jim Daly. Thanks for joining us. I'm John Fuller.
11: Well, John, we all love our kids, right?
9: Mm-hmm. Oh, totally.
11: But if
9: yes,
11: we expect them to be our source of joy and our reason for living, we're bound to be disappointed. Mm-hmm. Only God can truly fill our hearts that way. And that's the message Ted Cunningham wants to share with you today, especially if you're getting stressed out by all the details involved involved in parenting a child. Ted is going to encourage you to de-stress with laughter, and I know you'll get a kick out of his presentation. It's based on his book, A Love That Laughs, published by Focus on the Family.
9: Right, and you can get a copy of that book from us. The proceeds go right back into the ministry when you do. Look for A Love That Laughs at focusonthefamily.com/weekend. Well, Ted really is a favorite on this broadcast. He's so entertaining, and he's a comedian at heart. You can hear that. He's also a pastor at heart. He's the lead pastor at Woodland Hills Family Church in Branson, Missouri. With that, here's Ted Cunningham speaking at a Sparkle Women's Conference at River Valley Church in Minneapolis on Focus on the Family.
10: It is great to be here. There have been a lot of moments where we've been told to turn to our neighbor and say, and I really haven't been comfortable with any of them. I gotta be honest with you. Turn to your neighbor and say, you know what she's feeling? I don't really know what's going on. Love y'all, it's so good to be. I'm like, what am I doing at a women's conference? And then it hit me. This theme is, I'm gonna focus on the last part, and she laughs without fear of the future. And we just heard that the sixth love language is working out. Wrong! No, I get it. It's my wife's love language is working out, long walks. She walks me and the dog every night right before sunset. She wants me to live till 90. And I believe the sixth love language could also be laughter, the way we give and receive love. I just finished a book on laughter called A Love That Laughs, and we studied laughter for the last year. And I've been watching it in my wife, and my wife has a silent patriotic laugh, is what I call her laugh. When she finds something funny, she places her hand over her heart, leans forward, and nothing comes out. So, ladies, I'm glad you're laughing. Sometimes I go to churches that aren't used to laughter. That's why I love coming to River Valley. Y'all love to laugh. But I go to some churches, they don't laugh at all. And I'm like, ladies, let the laughter out. You hold it in, it turns to cellulite. I need you to let that laughter out. Don't hold it in. I believe the reason I am here today, I want to tell you who your source is and where you find your strength. But I also want to encourage you to lighten up. So as you start at the first part of Proverbs 31:25, which is where when I got this verse and I got this theme, my heart leapt. I was so excited. I started to pencil some things down and just I've been meditating on it for the past few months and asking the question, where does a woman find her strength, her hope, her confidence? Psalm 118 and verse 14 says, my power and strength come from the Lord, and he has saved me. Psalm 28:7 says, the Lord is my strength and my shield. My heart trusts in him, and he helps me. My heart leaps for joy, and with my song, I praise him. I wanted to tell you, he is your source of life today. He's your source of life, and be careful what you do with people, places, or things. Be very careful not to turn people, places, or things into your source of life. We say it around our home often. My source of life is Jesus, not you. I receive from him and pour out to you. What you receive from me should be the overflow of my relationship with the Lord. Your strength, your hope, your confidence, it's not in outward appearance. 1 Peter 3, verses 3 and 4, your beauty should not come from outward adornments such as elaborate hairstyles and the wearing of gold, jewelry, or fine clothes. Is this prohibitive of that? No. It's saying, don't let that be your source, but it can be overflow. Don't let it be your source. Rather, it should be that of your inner self, the unfading beauty of a gentle and quiet spirit, which is of great worth in God's sight. Wear nice clothes. Wear makeup. That's not at all what this is teaching. It's saying it just shouldn't be your source of life. It's not money. 1 Timothy 6:17, command those who are rich in this present world not to be arrogant nor to put their hope in wealth, which is so uncertain, but to put their hope in God, who richly provides us with everything for our enjoyment. We lose strength and lack confidence when we turn the blessings of God into our source of life. and we start worshiping the blessings rather than the one who blessed us. Where is your source today? I want to talk to you in the time that we have remaining just about laughter as a barometer of strength. Laughter as a barometer of strength, not perfection, but strength. Two other areas that you should never find yourself looking to as your source. Your source is not in your children. They're not your source of life. And some of you right now, your children have become an extension, and you find your value in them. Vanity parenting uses the child's attributes and accomplishments to try to impress other people. Let your strength, let your confidence, let your hope, let your beauty come from that inner beauty of a gentle and quiet spirit. I have to talk to the moms for just a second because everything I do is marriage and parenting, and I can't get away from it. Mom, you're stressing out over the non-essentials in parenting. And you need to know what the essentials are. And the essentials are, hear, O Israel, the Lord our God, the Lord is one. Love the Lord your God with all of your heart, soul, and strength. And impress these. These commandments are to be upon your heart. Impress them upon your children. Bring your children up in the discipline and instruction of the Lord. That's the essentials that we're going after. But I see parents today stressing over the non-essentials. Why? Mom, stressing over the non-essentials because the children have become the source. Your family's not perfect, and you're going to do okay. I'm going to show you a few things. Just give you an example of what I see parents stressing out over today. How about this one right here? Formula. Passionate people. You got to nurse as long as you can. Nursing didn't work for us with Corinne. She's like, thanks for sharing that with all the women of Minnesota, Dad. But it didn't. I'll never forget it. 6 weeks, her 6-week appointment, we went into the doctor, and I'm sitting by Amy, and he comes in. He's going over all of her charts. Starts looking at her head. Head's good. Length good. Gets to the weight chart. His back is turned to us. He's one of these doctors that doesn't have great bedside manner. And I'll never forget him saying these words. Good night. What are you doing? Starving this baby? I look over at Amy. The tears start flowing. This is why it's so important. If you're not in a life group, a home group, a small group, if you don't have community, get in community, because that night we had home group. That night we had home group, and we're new parents trying to figure it out, and we ain't doing that well, and we're an emotional wreck. We're not sleeping well. Corinne's never slept a night, you know, in those first 6 weeks, and we're exhausted. We start telling all our struggles, and one older lady in our group gets up, and she walks over to the kitchen, and I follow her. I said, excuse me. I said, what are you doing? She reaches up in the cabinet. She grabs that formula they give you free at the hospital. She puts it down, and she starts making a bottle. And I go, oh, whoa. Hey, what are you doing? Because I've read all the books, right? I know what the books say. And there's somebody in here right now real passionate about it. Ooh, I hope he's not giving a message that formula's okay. That's the whole point I'm trying to make. And I got really all up in arms with this lady. I go, you can't give her formula. She goes, you give me one good reason why I can't give Corinne formula right now. I said, well, first of all, I don't want her going to community college. That's where I'll start with the whole thing. That usually gets about 75% laugh, and I'll explain to you why. 25% are super right now. You're stressed. I think your kids are going to be fine. Lighten up, Mom. Focus on the essentials. Let go of the non-essentials a little bit. Your children are not your source of life. Don't find your strength from them. You're like, oh, no, my kids fill me up. Yeah, give it a while. You will find out nothing sucks the life out of you faster. than a child. This one. Oh, let's keep going there since we're having so much fun. Oh, binky? No, you did not give your daughter a binky. We did. Till she was 2 and a half. Sure, she can't pronounce her S's. But she has nailed the other 25 letters. I need you to know that. She's got them down. Let's keep going. How about this? The family bed. I hear people get online debating everything. Oh, you shouldn't do that. I'm for eradicating the kid-centered home. But I want to explain something right now to every mom in here. And this is serious. This is not a punchline right here. You are under no obligation to explain or defend your parenting choices. None. I'm over there. I hate all my Facebook friends. I hate them all. They're all of their father, the devil, and children of darkness. I can't stand them. If you have the family bed and somebody go, oh, it's got, now look at all those kids, the dog, the cat. I have no idea how they had so many kids, but if that's your choice, no one's here to tell you otherwise. Oh, then this one stresses parents out, the school picture, right? What school? Public, private, home, Christian? You're under no obligation to explain or defend your choices. The bus. I'm seeing parents today stress over the bus. Do we send our kids on the bus? I grew up on the bus. How many of you grew up on a bus? I want you, those of you stressing about this decision right now, I want you to look around. I do, because I'm going to ask this question. You're going to be shocked at how many hands go up. How many of you remember back in the day, bus drivers kicking unruly kids off the bus in the middle of the route? Oh, I'm in Minnesota now. It's 10 below zero. Get off the bus. We did, though. If you met, listen, the bus driver would drop you off a mile and a half from home. I grew up in the cornfields of Illinois. I remember getting dropped off. And you'd see our line going through the cornfields to get home. So long as you stayed out in front of the combine, you were fine. But we all survived.
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10: How many of you remember when your mom couldn't figure out which of your siblings was at fault, so she just spanked all of you? How many of you remember that? Yeah. Those were good days. How many of you remember when your mom sent you upstairs to wait for your spanking? That was worse than the spanking. How many remember when mom sent you upstairs to wait for your spanking, then forgot she sent you upstairs to wait for your spanking? You and your brother are like, do we tell her? Do we need to remind her what we're doing up here? I had a brother. brother, 4 years old, and he's totally stubborn. He'd sit on his side of the bed. Oh, Dad ain't going to break me. Mom ain't going to break me. I'm like, are you kidding? I'm screaming on the backswing. Let's see how quick we can do this, but we've already enjoyed laughter. Again, understanding that laughter is a barometer of strength. Have you ever gotten to the end of the day and you're like, I haven't laughed once today? Is it a sign I need to find a way to laugh, or do I need to take a deeper look? What's going on that I'm so stressed, that I'm so focused on all of these, what I'm going to say, non-essentials, that I need to get back to it? And so I want to just share that. I know this seems like a lot, but I think we got time to plow through it. I have a chapter in the book called 38 Benefits of Laughter, and I want to give you 42 of them. Before we go to lunch. No, I ain't keeping you from lunch. But I'd like to give you 15 of them, because Proverbs 17:22 says, a cheerful heart is good medicine. And we've been taking that medicine since this day began. I've been laughing since I walked through the doors at 8. I got to tell you something. Laughter is a great way to know, where am I right now? With strength, with confidence, with hope. It's a great barometer. Number one, laughter is therapy. Therapy. We've been taking some of this today. Pastor Chuck Swindoll says, laugh out loud. It helps flush out the nervous system. Laughter is the most beautiful and beneficial therapy God ever granted humanity. Laugh. Number two, humor helps us learn and hope opens us up for the truth. I always love telling people, yes, laughter is a medicine, but it also helps other medicines go down. And sometimes I get criticized, you use too much laughter, too much humor when you preach. I said, yeah, but if you just would pay attention while you're laughing, I'm cramming truth down your throat. And I do it Sunday after Sunday. Three, humor helps us cope. A person without a sense of humor is like a wagon without springs. It is jolted by every pebble in the road. Good humor makes all things tolerable. Henry Ward Beecher. I love the fourth one. Laughter is free. No memberships, no subscriptions. Number five, when we laugh, we breathe in oxygen-rich air. Dr. Sophie Scott, neuroscientist, I've been studying her for the last couple of years. I've been studying her research. That sounded really weird the way that came out. Laughter is a deep breath, figuratively and literally. When you laugh, your rib cage expands and contracts more rapidly than it does when you breathe or talk. And that leads to the sixth one, laughing burns calories. I just to make a point, when Julia started talking, I looked at my calorie count. By the end of her talk, this is true, I was sitting there. We were sitting there. I burned 43 calories during her talk. According to Vanderbilt University, you can shed 40 calories with 10 to 15 minutes of laughter. So laugh and put away the jogging suit. That's what I say, put away the jogging suit. Number seven, laughter reduces tension throughout your entire body. Laughter reduces tension throughout your entire body. I do date night comedy events around the country, and my favorite comment to hear when people walk out is, my face hurts or my side hurts. I can't remember the last time we laughed 3 to 5 laughs per minute, and you really are exhausted at the end of the time. If you ever watch comedy specials, that's why they only go 1 hour and 5 or 1 hour and 10 minutes. You'll rarely see a comedy show go to 1 hour and 15 or 1 hour and 20 because you just don't have any more laughs in you. You're exhausted. That's a good thing, to exhaust yourself with laughter. Here's my favorite one. Number eight, your body can't tell the difference between fake and real laughter. Your mind can, but your body can't. So if you're not feeling it, fake it. That's an important lesson for wives. Okay? I don't know where your mind just went with that, but I'm talking about laughter. The next time your husband tells a joke that ain't funny, fake it. Go home from this. He says something funny or does something funny. Ah! Your body is reaping the benefits of that laughter. Let it go. 9, humor grows two people closer together. I heard somebody tell me, I think it was last year, I think live events are on their way out. And I went, what? I said, I don't think, because you know what you've been doing? You've been laughing together. You can't, when you're in a, you can laugh at something when it's just you, but it's not nearly as much fun as this and as contagious as this. Like, watch this. I want to show you something. Tickle yourself right now. See if you can make yourself laugh. Yeah, you can't do it. You cannot tickle yourself to make yourself laugh. Now turn to your neighbor. No, don't turn to your neighbor. I need, no, hey, ick, ick, ick. Do not turn to your neighbor. I don't even know this woman, but she's with another church. Laughing says, I'm with you. It says, I'm on the same page. I get it. 10, laughter diffuses social tension and awkwardness. Humor is a great tool to break the ice with strangers and new friends. It's an indicator. It immediately helps us identify other people that get us. This is a big one. 11, big. Laughter makes you more attractive. That online dating sites are trying to figure out how to get this into the algorithm besides just the question, do you have a sense of humor? Do you want somebody with a sense of humor? And again, tell the guys in our church, you don't. And you don't need the confidence of Tony Stark. Okay? You need a paycheck and a couple of jokes. A paycheck and laughter is great for relationship and chemistry. 12, laughter humanizes me. Laughter is a shake of the head acknowledging, I can't believe I just said that. I can't believe I just did that. Ethel Barrymore said, you grow up the day you have your first real laugh at yourself. Pastor Mark Batterson says that the happiest and healthiest people in the world are the people who laugh at themselves the most. You've got to take God seriously, but you can't take yourself seriously. Honestly, I think we are grossly underestimating God's sense of humor. I believe the chief end of man is to glorify God and enjoy him forever. We tend to ignore the second half. Maybe we need to take fun more seriously. 3 more. 13, laughter pleases God. Randy Alcorn says, laughter is not only human, it's explicitly biblical and pleasing to God. It's therefore inconceivable to think that Jesus didn't laugh. Laughter ministers to others. The best way to cheer yourself is to try to cheer someone else up, Mark Twain. And it's one of the things I love to do when I go into a hospital. I've visited folks from our church in hospice care. And their spouse says, Ted, we're so glad you're here. You need to make him laugh. Let's just have fun together. And there have been plenty of people in their final days where we just stood around, we sat around, we told stories, and we laughed, enjoying the fellowship of one another. The last one, laughter reminds us of the hope of heaven. I like what Randy Alcorn says. Jesus says, blessed are those who weep now, for you shall laugh. In context, he's talking about people having great reward in heaven. In other words, he's saying, you will laugh in heaven. Surely Jesus will join in the laughter and be a source of much of it. And when Jesus laughs, it's always the laughter of both God and man. One of the criticisms our church receives in Branson, and one of the reasons people will say they stay away from our church, is because there's too many people and too much laughter. To which we say, you're probably not going to like heaven. Heaven's going to be a pretty rough place for you. Martin Luther actually put it this way, if they don't allow laughter in heaven, then I don't want to go there. If the earth is fit for laughter, then surely heaven is filled with it. Heaven is the birthplace of laughter. If I can just encourage you with this last image, it's on my phone. It's my alarm section. 3:40 was to get to Minnesota. But 5:22 in military time, 17:22, which is a reminder of Proverbs 17:22. Let that alarm go off and just ask yourself the question, did I even laugh today? How much laughter? What was my conflict to laughter ratio? A.W. Tozer said the people of God ought to be the happiest people in all the wide world. The Christian owes it to the world to be supernaturally joyful. Philippians 4:4, rejoice in the Lord always. I will say it again, rejoice. Thank you, Sparkle, for allowing me to share a little bit with you this morning. Love you all very much.
9: Ted Cunningham on today's episode of Focus on the Family. And with Mother's Day coming up on Sunday, I'd say this message was well-timed. Don't you think, Jim?
11: That is great timing. And we want to wish all the moms in our audience a happy and blessed Mother's Day. Moms, you really are special. And, you know, I have a lot of great memories of my mom, even though I lost her when I was only 9. And I especially remember her great sense of humor. She really loved to laugh. And it just lifted the entire family. It makes me smile just thinking about that. And as Ted pointed out, laughter is something that we all need in our lives. And I'd encourage you to get a copy of his book, A Love That Laughs, published by Focus on the Family. 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
16: blessing weather. I'm meteorologist Mike Cox. This Saturday will bring a lot of sunshine for most of us. Now in Southwest Virginia, a few more clouds and a small chance of rain does exist as we march into the afternoon hours today, where highs will be around 74. Now, tonight will be partly cloudy for all of us, and we'll have a low of 48 degrees. Sunday for Mother's Day will feature mostly sunny skies tomorrow. There is a small chance of rain for tomorrow afternoon, pretty much for anybody. We'll have highs on Mother's Day around 78 degrees. 91.5,
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18: How much is enough? 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When we turn to Scripture, we see that the question of enough doesn't begin with math. It begins with the heart. As we always say on this show, money issues are heart issues. They're tied to our fears, our desire for control, and ultimately, where we place our trust. That's why the writer of Hebrews tells us in Hebrews 13:5, keep your life free from the love of money and be content with what you have, for he has said, I will never leave you nor forsake you. Notice the connection. Contentment isn't rooted in what we have, but in who we have. So if enough isn't about accumulation, what is it about? Well, first, it's about trust. Physician Keelan Hobelman and his wife recognized this early. As his income began to increase, they knew they needed a way to tap the brakes on their lifestyle.
19: You go into practice as a physician and your income can go up 3, 4, or 5 times overnight. And so we were looking at all these potential jumps in the future, the first being me becoming a resident and actually having an income, and wanted to find some way to protect ourselves from that lifestyle bump. We wanted to find some kind of a limit or benchmark that could keep us on track so that as we went through these different stages of life, our lifestyle didn't just expand to fill up whatever there was to fill.
18: That leads to the second truth. Enough is about stewardship. If God owns it all, then we're not owners, we're managers. And managers don't ask, how much can I keep? They ask, how does the owner want this used? And that changes everything. Because now, enough isn't about protecting your lifestyle, it's about aligning your life with God's purposes. And here's the third truth. Enough is about contentment. In 1 Timothy 6, 6 and 7, Paul writes, godliness with contentment is great gain. For we brought nothing into the world and we cannot take anything out of the world. That's a powerful reminder. If we came in with nothing and leave with nothing, then enough can't be defined by what we accumulate along the way. It has to be defined by something deeper. And this is where it gets practical. If you never define enough, your lifestyle will slowly expand to consume everything you earn. But when you define it, you create margin. Margin for generosity. Margin for kingdom impact. One simple way to do that is by setting a financial finish line, a level of spending you choose not to exceed, even if your income grows. It's not about limiting your joy. It's about protecting it. Once that line is defined, everything beyond it has a purpose. Helen Schmidt, founder of My Strategy Mentor, experienced that shift firsthand when her family made a decision that reduced their income but increased their dependence on God.
20: So our absolute dollars in giving went down. We actually felt like God just continued to show up pretty radically when we decided to trust in him and make some decisions that felt like, oh, this doesn't look right to the world. It looks like we're taking steps back, but we know we're glorifying him and we know we're seeking his kingdom first. And it is so countercultural, but we feel like we're finally understanding this generosity mindset, which is this is all his and we can take risks.
18: That's the shift. 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
22: 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We do have some lines open. Our team is ready to take your call. All right, we'll head to Indianapolis. Rusty, go ahead.
23: Yes, sir. I was curious to know your opinion. Would it be mathematically advantageous for one to take Social Security at 62, invest it, and draw from their IRA during that period of time from 62 to 65 or 7 until Social Security comes to full maturity? Or would it be better to wait till 65 or 67 based on what your return on your investment from your IRA is?
22: Yeah. You know, in many cases, waiting to take Social Security wins, because benefits grow at about 8% per year, and that's guaranteed. It's a risk-free increase. So it's hard to beat.

0: Test it is you take it early, you're pulling from the IRA instead, and the way for that to win, you would need to have consistent returns higher than about 7% after tax, and you'd have to do that over many years without major losses early on. That's possible, but not guaranteed. But often what drives this decision at the end of the day, Rusty, is not just math. It's life expectancy, which is the biggest factor. We don't know, only the Lord knows, but are you healthy? Do you have longevity in your family? What is your need for income now? And then looking at the IRA strategy, pulling down IRA money reduces future RMDs and creates tax planning opportunities. But I think at the end of the day, if you've got longevity, you're healthy, you don't need the income now. If you have the ability to wait, that's usually going to win out. But give me your thoughts or questions.
1: Yeah, I certainly appreciate your input there, and just kind of where my head was is that if you had a diversified portfolio in the $1 million range and you were able to pull money out and you needed minimal money to live, and you're talking $100,000 from 62 to 65 and not having that magic of compound interest from the rest of the portfolio, which was the better investment? And it sounds like that the waiting for the guaranteed money, in your opinion, is the better way to go than to have the risk.
0: Yeah, exactly. Because if you've got the $1 million and you don't need the income, Social Security becomes longevity insurance and a guaranteed return. So, you know, the reasons why you might still want to wait, which is, again, often the better move, is you're essentially buying a bigger guaranteed check. So delaying it, you know, gets you that 8% increase risk-free. It's inflation adjusted, meaning those cost of living adjustments are going to be on that higher amount, and it lasts for life. And it's hard to replicate that safety in the market. So you're protecting against living a really long time, whereas your portfolio, you know, is exposed to market risk and what's called sequence risk, which is the, you know, kind of how the returns parse out over the sequence of your retirement years, whereas Social Security provides that guaranteed floor. The other issue is the, you know, what's better for the spouse, and that if you're married, that higher benefit continues for the surviving spouse, which is a big deal, you know, in planning. So I would say the reason why you might want to take it early, you know, within your situation like yours, is if you want to draw down the IRAs early as a tax strategy, that might be the strongest argument for it. Or if you have health concerns or a family history with a shorter life expectancy, or you just value liquidity and flexibility and you prefer having that cash flow earlier. But I think where some people get it wrong is they think, well, I'll take it early and invest it. But I think the key question or comparison is delaying with the guaranteed 8% increase versus taking it early, investing it, and then you have market risk and taxes. Does that make sense?
1: Praise the Lord. I've got about 7 years just starting the planning process now, and I certainly appreciate the sound advice.
0: Absolutely, Rusty. Lord bless you, my friend. Thanks for calling. Let's go down to Florida. Lori, go ahead.
2: Yes, thank you so much for taking my call. I am a social worker in Florida, and I have a Florida license, and I'm certified down here in Florida. The end of January, I just bought a home in South Carolina. And right now, Florida is my primary home. I'm trying to figure out if it's better for me to go ahead and deal with the higher property price for the secondary home in Carolina until I'm able to transition over totally and be done with Florida. Right now, I'm using that money. I do get a retirement, Florida retirement, which is a little less than $3,000. And so I can live off of that once I retire, because I'm not at retirement age. I'm not 60 yet. And but I can live off of that. It's just me. But I do have this other job with this job I've been here in Florida with. And I can't work this job unless I have a Florida license, because I have to drive. And if I move over to, if I make Carolina my primary home, then I have to get switch the license over, and then I won't be able to work in Florida. And I'm just trying to use the income here to purchase things that I want there. Like, I want a couple of sheds. some different things I want done there to property. I got 2.7 acres. I want to lay down some trees.

0: and do some things like that. So the house is paid for, but I do have one outstanding loan of $130,000, a little bit over $130,000, that once I sell the home in Florida, I can just pay that off anyway. But so I don't know really what to do. Right now, Florida is my primary home, and I know that the price goes up. If you have the secondary home that's not your primary, they charge you 6% or something instead of 4% on taxes.
1: Yeah. So are you talking about on the sale, the capital gain that you'll pay?
0: The property tax.
1: Yeah, oh, okay.
0: What would I be? Yeah, property tax for the home that's not primary.
1: Okay. Yes.
0: I don't know what to do here in this situation, really. I'm just kind of working and staying in Florida, but I'm going back and forth. But that home in Carolina that I just bought it in January, that's my secondary. But they said if I wanted to be my primary, I got to get my license changed over. I got to do everything to make that my primary. Then I won't have to pay the higher price for the taxes.
1: Yeah. Well, it sounds like, I mean, at this point, if I'm understanding correctly, you having a home base in Florida is pretty critical to your overall plan in terms of what you're trying to do between now and when you ultimately relocate to North Carolina, where you now have one residence, you're debt-free, and you're living off of your retirement. But it sounds like you want to make some capital investments in the North Carolina property, and your ability to continue to work in Florida is essential to making that happen. And so if there's a premium associated with your property taxes or insurance in North Carolina, sounds like that's a pretty good trade-off, just given that, you know, everything is so dependent on you staying in Florida and continuing to work at least for a period of time. Is that right?
0: Yes, right. That's right.
1: Okay. So it doesn't sound like, you know, it's an either or. I think it's certainly, if I'm understanding everything correctly, yes, there's a premium you're paying, but we know why you're paying it, and there's a very good reason for that. 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
3: Hi, my question is, I am on disability with Social Security, and I'm going to sell my home. And so when I sell my home and I buy a new home, will that affect my disability?
1: Yeah, it's a great question. So you're selling the house. What kind of, are you on SSDI?
3: I don't know. It's a disability. It's a disability. I just know that. Social Security okay. Disability, and I barely got on it.
1: Okay, got it. Yeah, and so, you know, the good news is when you sell this house, and I assume this has been your primary residence, is that right?
3: Yes, sir. That is correct.
1: Okay, Okay. Yeah. So the good news is that, you know, you shouldn't owe any tax on it because, you know, this is not taxable as income. And if it was your primary residence for two out of the last 5 years, you're not going to have any capital gains so long as your gain, not the selling price, but your gain is less than $250,000. Now, in terms of your SSDI, there will be no impact. SSDI, Social Security Disability, is not means tested. So a home sale proceeds do not reduce benefits in any way. And that would the same would be true with Social Security as well. If you're on SSI, which I didn't hear you say that, supplemental security income, that is means tested. But if it's Social Security Disability, that will have no impact on it whatsoever.
3: Okay, and then you said as long as it's not more than, because my home is on this, on acreage, and I, the home is not finished, and I invested into it myself, and I think it's going to be a lot more than what I invested, put into it to make the house. It's not even finished yet. I live semi-rural, and it's a long story, but anyways, so if I make how much, more than $200,000, then it will be taxed.
1: Yeah. Are you talking about what you're going to do with the money, or are you talking about the place you're selling?
3: The place that I'm selling. I live on 33 acres, and I have a home that I've never finished, and I want to just sell the property so that I can buy a regular home that's already finished.
1: So what is the what did you pay for it initially?
3: I think I put nothing. I mean, originally the land was like $75,000, and I put, let's say, $25,000-$30,000 into it.
1: Okay, and what are you selling it for?
3: I'll make, God willing, about $600,000.
1: About $600,000. Yeah. Okay. Mm-hmm. Yeah, this is something you're going to need to look at. You're going to need to get with a CPA on this. Are you married, filing jointly, or filing single?
3: Single.
1: Okay. Yeah. So you have up to $250,000, but here's how the IRS looks at the acreage. What's normally covered is the house itself. And I realize that's a little challenging because you've been working on it, but it's not quite there yet. And so that's going to play into this, but they normally look at the house and then about up to an acre of land surrounding it for residential purposes. So, you know, anything beyond that, the excess acreage beyond what's typical for a residence would probably be excluded and be seen as an investment. And so that would be excluded from that $250,000 that you have as far as gain goes. So I suspect anything above that and perhaps even a little bit more, essentially, if we were to walk through this, we start with the raw gain. Okay, so if you're selling this property for around $600,000, let's just say for round numbers, because I know you basically, you know, put very little into it. Let's say you put $50,000 into it. So your gain in my example is $550,000. Then as a single filer, you get up to $250,000 worth of an exclusion if you've lived there two out of the last 5 years as your primary residence. But the 33 acres means not all of the property qualifies as your home. So with that much land, the IRS almost always requires the sale to be split. The residence portion, which would be the house plus the reasonable surrounding land that's eligible for the $250,000. And then the excess acreage is fully taxable. And so, you know, a realistic allocation might be, you know, let's say the residence portion is $350,000 and the excess land is $250,000. Then you'd allocate your basis accordingly. So you'd take, you know, your $50,000 basis and you'd apply some part of it to the residence. If it was mainly for, you know, construction and improvements and not buying the property, then you could allocate the majority of it to the home. And so let's say you put all $50,000 there. And in my example, if the portion allocated to the home was $350,000 out of the $600,000, then you'd have a gain of $300,000, and you could set aside $250,000 of that, and then the rest would be taxable as a long-term capital gain, and the, you know, the full amount of the portion that was considered just excess acreage, that would be fully long-term capital gain as well. Does that make sense?
3: Yes, sir. Thank you.
1: Okay.
3: Absolutely.
1: Yeah. And in terms of the amount of that, it's either going to be 15% or 20%, and that's going to have to do with, you know, what your total gain is, plus your other taxable income. But it doesn't sound like you have a whole lot of income, right?
3: No, nothing at all.
1: Okay, yeah. So, you know, if we just look at the straight long-term capital gains rates, you know, filing single status, you would have up to $545,000 in taxable income that includes the gain itself, which, again, we're going to have to calculate out of the $600,000 to figure out how much of that is gain and how much can be offset by the home exclusion. But it sounds like when you put it all together, you're still going to be in the 15% rate. So whatever your CPA determines is actually a long-term capital gain, multiply that by 15%, and that's how much you'd have to send to the IRS.
3: Okay, perfect. And then I don't have to send it to SSI. I send it to the IRS.
1: Yeah, when you file your taxes, that's when you'll pay the capital gain. And again, because SSDI, if that's what you're on, Social Security Disability, right, is not means tested, it should have no bearing on that.
3: Got it. Okay, thank you so much. I love your program. Thank you. God bless.
1: Well, thank you. And Lord bless you as well. Thanks for being on the program today. Well, folks, that's going to do it for us. We covered a lot of ground today. I'm so thankful for the opportunity to come alongside you to talk about our role as stewards, to look to God's word, to encourage one another, and realize that as we see God as our ultimate and true treasure, well, money changes its entire focus. It becomes a means to an end to accomplish God's purposes. And that's what we want to encourage you in as we gather together on this program each day. 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This has been Faith and Finance. We'll see you next time. Bye-bye.
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2: Turn with me in the scriptures to Matthew chapter 5. Matthew, the fifth chapter, where we will look together at two verses given from the mouth of our Savior, the Lord Jesus Christ, and texts which lay the basis for our consideration this evening. Matthew chapter 5. Chapters 5, 6, and 7 of Matthew are the Sermon on the Mount, and there Christ established his own seminary, if you will, teaching the disciples, instructing them concerning the ministry that they were commissioned to fulfill and concerning the values of the kingdom of God. Christ, knowing the nature of his own ministry and knowing what the Father had sent him to do and being fully committed to complete the task that was given to him, points to the Old Testament law here and speaks to them concerning his relationship to the Old Testament law. There will be accusations from the Pharisees and the scribes and the priests, Christ knows, accusations that Christ is transgressing the law, that he is instructing men to transgress the law. And so from the very start, our Lord lays down very clearly what his role will be. And so in verse number 17, he says to the disciples, "Think not that I am come to destroy the law or the prophets. I am not come to destroy, but to fulfill. For verily or truly I say unto you, till heaven and earth pass, one jot or one tittle shall in no wise pass from the law till all be fulfilled." Let's bow together and ask our Lord's help as we look to the word. Our gracious God and Father, we confess that we are but clay. Thou art the potter. Grant, O Lord, that this clay privileged to speak to the potter might be wholly yielded unto thee, pliable in thy hands to be molded and shaped and formed according to thy everlasting and glorious purpose. Grant that we as earthen vessel there, and wilt thou be pleased, gracious God, to make us vessels of honor in thy household in the dispensing of the word of God. We believe that thou art with us tonight, for thou hast promised that where two or three gather in thy name, thou art in the midst. Yet we confess, O God, that we see through a glass darkly, that we are ignorant, that our eyes are often holden like those disciples on the road to Emmaus on resurrection morning, so that we can be in the very presence of the Son of God and be imperceptive to that presence. And so we pray, O Lord, graciously and kindly remove the blinders from our hearts and remove the distractions from our minds, and grant that we might be set upon the Lord Jesus Christ this evening, that we might behold the Lamb of God. It was thy pleasure that we should be created in thy likeness, and thou art working, we believe, to restore us to his image, and so we ask that tonight you would be pleased to give us a glimpse of that one who is thy daily delight, that one by whom all things were created and thou didst pronounce them good, that one whom the angels adore and whom we will worship forevermore and unto whom every knee shall bow and every tongue confess. Grant, O Lord, that tonight we might behold the Lamb of God that taketh away the sin of the world. We ask in Jesus' name. Amen. Three purposes that I want to state at the outset tonight, and I know that's a dangerous thing to do, because if I don't get them accomplished, then I've utterly failed, and you all know it, don't you? Three purposes, which is dangerous as well, because prone to rabbit trails as I am, I may veer off on one of them and never get back to the other two. But nonetheless, this is what I trust to accomplish tonight. First of all, I trust to demonstrate that Christ, Jesus, was entirely and absolutely committed to the reliability of the Old Testament scriptures, to the Word of God as he possessed it, as men possessed it in his day. Now, I don't need to convince you of that. We are what we are, fundamental Christians, because we believe that. But it's a matter to be pondered and focused upon. Christ trusted entirely in the Old Testament scriptures. And we focus on that in order, purpose number two, to convince, if there are any here who do not already believe it, to convince them of Christ's conviction concerning the Old Testament scripture, so that they too might be convinced as he was and possess that conviction as their own. And then third, having done that, we trust to affirm by way of application that the promises of the Word of God, the truths set forth in the scriptures which Christ could hold in his hand, are truths which are truths, exactly that. They are verified. The veracity of them is indisputable. They will come to pass, so that we might look to the psalmist who says, "The Lord is thy keeper," and might embrace it as our own. The Lord is our keeper, and it is true, and he will not fail. And so those three purposes I trust by some means or another to accomplish this evening. Years ago, when I was pastoring in South Carolina at Cleveland Park Bible Church, the church sat on a busy highway, and there was a sidewalk, still is, that ran along the highway. And often there would be pedestrians walking up and down the sidewalk. And there was an older man one day who sat on the steps at the sidewalk, the steps leading to the church's sidewalk. And as I was in the church lawn, this man read the sign, Cleveland Park Bible Church, and he said to me, "What is a Bible church?" Which seemed rather unusual in our circles. Who has to ask a question like that? But he asked it, and soon the discussion revealed that he was a Quaker. And so he understood Quaker and Presbyterian and Episcopal and Methodist and Baptist, but who's ever heard tell of a Bible church? So was his train of thinking. And in the course of the conversation, after he learned that a Bible church is a church that believes the Bible to be true, reliable, inerrant, he proceeded to say that as a Quaker, he thought that the scriptures were wonderful, but that he didn't necessarily think that indeed Jonah was swallowed by a whale and lived to tell about it, or that the Red Sea divided for the people of Israel to pass through on dry ground. And he alluded to a few other of the miraculous interventions of God in the Old Testament, simply to say he didn't believe it. And yet he would certainly claim that he is part of a Christian organization. And it brings us to the question, is a person entitled to call themselves a Christian if they do not believe what Christ believed? If they do not accept what Christ accepted, what he taught and proclaimed, can they call themselves Christians? And to come to our subject for the evening, if Christ believed in the total reliability of the Old Testament, And I focus on the Old Testament, not at the exclusion of the New Testament by any means, but simply because, as Christ spoke and taught, the Old Testament is all that there was, and that is what he affirmed his belief in. If Christ, therefore, affirmed his absolute confidence in everything in the Old Testament, then so ought we to, especially if we're going to say we are Christ's or Christians. So I want us tonight to consider this question: to what extent did Christ believe the Old Testament scriptures? Now, when I ask a question in that way, it might be open to misperception. To what extent did Christ believe the Old Testament scriptures? As if Christ believed some things more than he believed other things. And I'm not sure that we would want to suggest such a thing, because what Christ believed was true, all of it equally true, none of it less true or less believable than others. And in fact, when we speak of Christ believing the Old Testament, that in itself might be subject to some debate on this point. He didn't simply believe in the Old Testament, he was the source of the Old Testament. And it was the expression of his own person. It was the proclamation of the Messiah to come. And Peter reminds us that it was the Spirit of Christ which testified from within the holy men of old as they wrote the Word of God. And so Christ more than believed the Old Testament. He was the very embodiment of its truth. And thus, he said to his disciples what we've read together tonight: think not that I'm come to destroy the law and the prophets. I'm not come to destroy, but to fulfill. To fulfill. To fill full. To bring the scriptures to their full fullness. And indeed, Christ did fulfill the Old Testament. He fulfilled it in as much as he obeyed all the demands of the law, was in all points tempted like as we are, yet without sin. He satisfied its every demand. He fulfilled it in as much as he was the one of whom the prophets spoke, and his coming was the fulfillment of the law and the prophets. And he fulfilled it as well in as much as he was the reality of which all of the Old Testament worship was but a shadow, a symbol, a type, a picture. Christ came to fulfill the law. And he says to his disciples, think not that I'm come to destroy the law and the prophets. I'm not come to destroy, but to fulfill. And so what we see at the very outset of our Savior's ministry was his focus upon the fulfillment of the Old Testament scripture. Does that not sound like being convinced of its veracity, of its trustworthiness from the very start? And yet we see in his ministry as well, if you read through the Gospels, you will find, for example, the word scriptures, which means writings and was always used to refer to the Old Testament writings, the holy writings. That word occurs 24 times in the Gospels, very often coming from the mouth of Christ, referred to substantiate something that is being said right then and right there in the presence of our Lord and his disciples. 33 times the Gospels say, it is written. And in the New Testament economy, or the Old Testament economy of the New Testament era, that was the final word. It is written. That settles it. The Word of God, written. 33 times that was used. Many times Christ himself speaking. The reference to the prophets, speaking of the Old Testament writers, 14 times in the Gospels. In other words, with just those three modes of expression, 71 times in the Gospels, many times from the mouth of Christ, is a reference to the Old Testament scripture that is affirmative and pointing to it as an authority. And so Christ indeed referred to the Old Testament scriptures as being authoritative, reliable, Turn with me to Matthew 21 for one of those passages. Matthew chapter 21. And this passage will introduce us to the theme for the rest of our consideration this evening. In chapter 21 of Matthew, Christ has pointed out how that John the Baptist came and the religious leaders did not want him, but the publicans and the sinners listened to him. And the same was being true and fulfilled in Christ's own ministry. But then in verse number 33, and we'll read a few verses, he says, "Hear another parable. There was a certain householder which planted a vineyard and hedged it about, round about, and digged a winepress in it and built a tower and let it out to husbandmen and went into a far country. And when the time of the fruit drew near, he sent his servants to the husbandmen that they might receive the fruits of it. And the husbandman took his servants and beat one and killed another and stoned another. Again, he sent other servants more than the first, and they did unto them likewise. But last of all, he sent unto them his son, saying, they will reverence my son. But when the husbandmen saw the son, they said among themselves, this is the heir. Come, let us kill him and let us seize on his inheritance. And they caught him and cast him out of the vineyard and slew him. And when the Lord therefore of the vineyard cometh, what will he do unto these husbandmen?" Would be interesting to have seen the expression on the faces of these men to whom our Lord was speaking. What kind of visage did they carry, having heard this message? 41, they say unto him, "He will miserably destroy those wicked men, and will let out his vineyard unto other husbandmen, which shall render him the fruits in their season." Jesus saith unto them, "Did ye never read the scriptures?" He takes them right back to the scriptures. Did you never read the scriptures? Contemplate the emphasis Christ is there placing upon the reliability of the scriptures as he makes this reference and application and inquiry of these men. Did you never read the scriptures? In other words, they were doing the very things that the scripture had spoken of. Now, in what manner had the scripture spoken of this? Verse 42, Jesus saith unto them, "Did ye never read the scriptures? The stone which the builders rejected, the same is become the head of the corner. This is the Lord's doings, and it is marvelous in our eyes." And here our Lord quotes from Psalm number 118, one of those psalms that is among the Hallel, that group of psalms which the people of Israel would chant during the Passover season and often at the Passover feast. So it's very possible the night that Christ went from the Passover feast where he established the Last Supper out to Gethsemane that he may have been singing this very hymn. For it says when they left the upper room, when they had sung a hymn, they went forth. And there possibly Christ singing, "The stone which the builders refused, disallowed, the same has become the headstone of the corner." A prophetic passage concerning the Lord Jesus Christ. A passage that the people to whom he's speaking would know. They had been raised as Jews in a culture where this was a well-known, every year used psalm at the Passover. And he says to them, "The scripture said this, and it's coming to pass." Now, much more could be said about this instance, but we must hasten on. I refer to it only as an example of Christ's use of the scripture in his own ministry. And here, he uses it to direct attention to his own rejection. And it is in the context of Christ's own rejection that we now limit our consideration to the role of the scripture and the place he gave to scripture during his passion and his rejection of men. For there, I believe, we see irrefutably Christ's absolute commitment to the fulfillment of every piece of the Old Testament. Just as he began his ministry by saying, "Not one jot or tittle will fail till all is fulfilled," so to the very end of his passion, his drive and purpose was the fulfillment of the Scriptures. So committed was he to the absolute fulfillment of the Word of God, thus exhibiting its reliability. Well, we look now from the ministry of Christ to the occasion where he established the Last Supper that we partook of last evening together, the upper room. And if you'll turn back to Mark chapter 14, or turn ahead, I guess it is, to Mark chapter 14, we have our Lord there in the upper room. And in three specifics, he makes reference to the Old Testament scriptures, which he presents as necessitating the events that will take place that night. In other words, so committed was he to the total fulfillment of the Old Testament scripture, to the absolute reliability of all of the Old Testament scripture, that it comes out again and again and again in the sequence of events taking him to the cross of Calvary. And so in Mark chapter 14, at verse number 27, Jesus saith unto them, the disciples, "All ye shall be offended because of me this night. For it is written, I will smite the shepherd, and the sheep shall be scattered." He tells the disciples, "You men are going to be offended because of me. You are going to suffer offense." Peter, of course, is quick to counter this and say, "Not me, not me, I'll not do so." But indeed, he would. And as Christ is contemplating what must surely have been a dreaded anticipation, they are going to betray me, they're going to leave me, my disciples, whom I have kept by my side through these 3 years, who have professed their allegiance to me, they're going to forsake me and flee. Try to contemplate that simply as a human being, for Christ was a human being, and he was in all points tested like as we are. Imagine yourself. You know in your mind that you are sailing into the most treacherous waters of your existence. That you are coming into that time when more than ever before, you need companionship, fellowship, camaraderie. And coming into that, you know all of your companions will forsake you. Would you not be tempted, if such were the circumstance that you faced, to revise your plans and to turn and go a different direction, if possible, and avoid that circumstance? But Christ persists and goes forward, because the scriptures said that they would forsake him, that they would flee. And he makes reference there to to that text in Zechariah chapter 13 and verse 17, where it was stated, I shall smite the shepherd and the sheep shall be scattered. The fact is, Christ will go into that circumstance in order that that scripture might be fulfilled. So committed was he to the absolute reliability of the Old Testament scriptures. But we continue in the scene in the upper room and consider that passage in Luke chapter 22, if you wish to turn to it, the 22nd chapter of the book of Luke, where Christ is in the upper room and will foretell, in fact, the betrayal that he will suffer at the hands of Judas. And this is a betrayal that will put Christ in the way of harm indeed. It will place him among villains, among criminals, for whom execution is the only result. And as he tells the disciples about the betrayal, and in verses 31 through 34 tells about Peter's denial, in verse number 37 he says, "For I say unto you that this that is written must yet be accomplished in me." Now, do you hear the certainty and the commitment unto this betrayal that he will suffer? This which is written must be accomplished in me. And he's referring specifically to the fulfillment of Isaiah chapter 53 and verse number 12, where it says that he was numbered with the transgressors. Thus he refers to it here at verse 37, and he was reckoned among the transgressors, for the things concerning me have an end. So Christ points out to his disciples not only their being offended as something that must happen because the scripture said it and he is committed to enduring it because the scripture said it, but also to his being numbered with transgressors is that which he is committed to experiencing because the scripture said it had to be that way. Thus, the commitment of Christ to the total truthfulness and necessity of the Old Testament scriptures. But beyond that, we find also that the whole matter of him having Judas as one of his disciples was of the very same nature. On one occasion, our Lord said, "Have not I chosen 12, and one of you is a devil?" He knew that he had chosen one whom he would call a devil. He knew that he had chosen one who would, in fact, betray him. Now, if it were up to you or to me to choose companions, we would not choose one knowing that one would be a traitor. We would see to it we chose only people who would be truly companions, consistent, reliable companions. But at the Last Supper, as Jesus was speaking about the coming suffering, he said to his disciples, "He that dippeth his hand with me in the dish, the same shall betray me. The Son of Man goeth as it is written of him." In other words, he's saying, this betrayal is written of in the Old Testament, and therefore, so committed am I to the fulfillment of everything in the Old Testament scriptures that this betrayal will take place as well. I've chosen 12, one of whom is a devil, to that very purpose.
3: You've
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3: 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The more like Christ you are, the happier you are. But the opposite is also true. Today, Dr. David Jeremiah looks at surefire recipes for both happiness and misery. 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
4: One of the most often discussed questions when we get together with our friends centers around our happiness. And there are many ideas about happiness that take us in the wrong direction. The Bible reminds us that happiness is blessedness found in righteousness. And we're going to learn more about that today as we talk about this from Psalm chapter 1.
5: When the psalmist describes the way toward God, he does so by telling us what it is not and then telling us what it is. You see, because of the readers of this hymn, and obviously because of all of us, in order for us to really get into what it means to be happy, the psalmist has to take his checklist and check off all the things that men try and say it's not any of these things. And as he describes the happy man in verses 1 through 3, he talks about him in two ways. First of all, he talks about the fact that he avoids the downward pull of evil. Listen to his words in the first verse. Blessed is the man who walks not in the counsel of the ungodly, nor stands in the path of sinners, nor sits in the seat of the scornful. Not is in the verse once, nor is in the verse twice. Three times in essence, the psalmist negates conduct and he says, happiness is not going to be here. Don't get involved here. Now, this is an incredible verse because it is a trilogy of threes. Let me say that again. It is a trilogy of threes. There are three threes in verse one. And if you read the verse that way, you will understand that what the psalmist is trying to do for us is to paint a picture of the gravitational pull of evil. It is like a vortex that catches us in it, and it always pulls us down. It is the progressive, declining pressure of evil in the life of a person. And what the psalmist wants us to understand clearly is this. He is saying to us, blessed is the man who doesn't get caught up in the downward gravitational pull of evil in his life. Now, if you read the verse carefully, you will notice that the three sets of three are like this. First of all, first set, walk, stand, sit. Do you see that? The second trilogy, counsel, path, seat. And the third, ungodly, sinners, scornful. All of these progressively move away from God. And I want to remind you of something that I think we all know, but maybe no one's ever verbalized before. We always talk about momentum and how important momentum is. It sure is important in football and in basketball. It's important in life. We like to have a sense of momentum. It's wonderful to be in a church that's got a sense of momentum. But did you know that evil has momentum too? That you can get caught up in evil momentum? That you can get so caught up in evil that it carries you along like you were born along with the wind? And that's what the psalmist is talking about here. He is telling us that you can get involved in evil in such a way that the momentum of influence begins to capture you. That's the first category. And here he talks about these three words: counsel, path, and seat. The counsel of the ungodly. He said, blessed is the man that doesn't get caught up in the counsel of the ungodly. The counsel of the ungodly is nothing less than the philosophy of the natural man who seeks to understand his existence and his control without regard to God. You see, to be ungodly isn't what some of you think. It's not to be a murderer or a rapist or a bank robber or a child molester or whatever you may think of when you think of ungodly. The word doesn't mean anything like that, although it may include those things. To be ungodly, listen to this, you can be a good person and be ungodly. To be ungodly means to live your life minus God. So it's a lifestyle, you see, but it starts listening to the counsel, kind of falling into the pattern, and then settling in to the lifestyle. That's the downward pull of influence. Notice the second category, the momentum of involvement. Notice the three words. First, you walk, then you stand, and then you sit. It's kind of a different way of saying the influence translates into involvement. You walk along, then you stand, and then you sit. Someone has described the walk as a reference to our daily decisions, the things that we decide on a daily basis. The standing is to the making of a commitment, and the sitting is the settled attitude of lifestyle. First, we make little decisions that are minus God. Then we make commitments that cement those decisions, and then finally we settle into the attitude of a life without God. It's so easy to do. And there are lots of Christian people who could tell me, you've come back to God having gotten into that. But all of a sudden you woke up one day and you said, my goodness, you know, 20 years ago we used to never miss church, and then this happened. We made this little decision. And then out of that decision we made this little commitment. Maybe we bought a place that took us out of the town. And all of a sudden we found ourselves in a lifestyle. Now remember, what is the psalmist saying? Blessed is the man who doesn't get caught up in the gravitational pull of evil in his life. Here's the third issue of momentum. First of all, it's influence. Then it's involvement. And thirdly, there's a momentum of intensity. Notice, he moves from ungodly. That's sort of a person who's passive about spiritual things. He doesn't have time for God, but it's okay if you have time for God. You understand what I mean? Then there's the word sinner. I looked this word up, and you know what the Hebrew word here is? The Hebrew word for sinner is a word which means to make a loud noise or to cause a tumult or to make trouble. And it's kind of the word for partying. It's the party animal. First of all, he's kind of minus God. He's not into God that much. But then he gets kind of caught up into the worldly lifestyle. He gets into the parties. And then the third word is the word scornful. Now watch this. He's not influenced anymore by the people outside. He has himself become an influencer. Do you see what I'm saying? He's moved from being passive about God to being involved in practicing anti-God things to now he is an atheist in a sense, and he is scornful of God. He curls his lip at God. Somebody says something to him about going to church. You got to be kidding. You do what? You take the only day that you can really call your own and you go to church? And Sunday night too? Oh my word. And so he becomes the critic of the Christian, the scornful. You see what's happened? It's the downward pull of evil. He's gone from ungodly to sinner to scornful. Blessed is the man, happy is the man who doesn't get caught up in the gravitational pull of evil. Amen? Now, here's the positive side. The righteous way not only avoids the downward pull of sin, but the righteous way accepts the decisive place of Scripture in life. But his delight, says the psalmist, is in the law of the Lord, and in his law he meditates day and night, and he shall be like a tree planted by the rivers of water that brings forth its fruit in its season. Its leaf also shall not wither, and whatever he does shall prosper. The first thing the psalmist says is that the believer who is headed toward happiness on his way toward God, not away from God. This believer delights in the Word of God. Now, I wasn't sure what that meant, but I want to contrast it for you. Do you know how a lot of Christians read the Bible? They read the Bible to find out how far they can go before they cross the line. Do you understand what I mean? I've talked to people like this. They don't read the Bible to find out what God wants them to do. They read the Bible to find out what God will let them do or what they can do without getting into a whole lot of trouble. Now, the person who delights in the law of God is totally opposite to that. Here's what he does. He comes to the Bible, and in his heart, there's this incredible desire that he wants to please God. And so he reads the Bible, and he reads it like he was a detective trying to find little clues about how he can please God with his life. Not trying to find ways that he can get by with the things he wants to do, but he opens the book, and his prayer in his heart is, oh God, what I really want to do with my life is I want to please you. I want to bless you, Lord, and I want to read your book today, and maybe you could just show me one little thing, one little nugget that I could mine that would help me please you. Did you ever read the Bible like that? Did you ever come to God's Word like that? I want to tell you something. That's how you delight in God's Word. Because I want you to know something, friend. If you come to God with that spirit, you'll find little nuggets everywhere. Because God just loves to show His children how they can please Him. Because God's a parent. Are you with me? The most unheard words from children: is there anything I could do to help you today, Mom? What would you do, Mom, if you heard those words? You would go over and examine to see, is this an imposter? Did this person get in my house by mistake? And kids, you know, if you're going to go home and do that, maybe you could give your parents a little time to kind of get ready and warm up to this, because this could be a little lethal if you try, you know, just straight out. But if you really knew they meant it, wouldn't it be incredible? Wouldn't it truly be incredible? I mean, if every morning at breakfast, oh no, let me do it today. He did it yesterday, Mom. Well, I know, we can all dream, right? But I want to tell you something. That's what it means when the Scripture says to delight in God's Word. It's to come to the Word of God with your heart motivation being, Lord, how can I please you today? And the Scripture says that when you delight in the Word of God, when your heart delights in the Word of God, now watch carefully, that will translate into this wonderful thing, and that is that your habits will be dictated by the Word of God. Did you know that? When you delight in the Word of God, it will automatically determine that your habits are dictated by the Word of God. Why? Because if you're coming every day and say, Lord, how can I please you? He'll show you, and it'll translate into life. And the psalmist gives us a couple of clues here as to what that will mean. First of all, you will discover that your strength comes from God's Word. The Scripture says He's like a tree planted by the streams of water. Just like a tree is nourished by the constant supplies of water, without which under the blistering sun the tree would surely die, so the life that is rooted in the Word of God will also be established, and it will be strong. When you get your roots down deep into God's Word, it's like the tree sending its roots down deep into the water next to the stream, and it grows strong. Not only will you discover that your strength comes from God's Word, but you will discover that your stability comes from God's Word. Watch this. A fruit tree that is planted by the banks of the river suggests stability. That's what the whole image is about here in the psalm. The tree is firmly rooted in the soil so that it can resist the storm. There are trees that are standing today, I am told, that were here when this country was discovered. And they have stood strong through the Civil War, through all kinds of stress and struggle in this land. And if you go to the right place, you can see trees that are just as magnificent and just as beautiful as they were in their prime. Why? They've got a tremendous root structure, and they are strong. If you've seen the redwoods, do you ever stand beneath one of those things that you could drive a car through and just try to imagine something growing out of the ground that big? And did you ever see a tree that was so big that you knew in your heart there's no thunderstorm or lightning storm that is going to ever happen on this earth that's going to touch that tree? I mean, that tree is invincible. And that's the kind of stability God wants his people to have. And he says to us in his precious word that when you put your roots down deep into God's word, you will become a person of great stability. Notice, keep reading. Not only will you find your strength from God's word and your stability from God's word, but here's one I love. You will find that your spontaneity comes from God's word. There's a little phrase here. It says, its leaf also shall not wither. Now think with me about that for just a moment. The leaf, now watch carefully, the leaf is the outward testimony of the tree. Isn't that true? The leaf is the outward testimony of the tree. The leaf tells you this is this sort of tree. And for the Christian, his testimony, his relationship with God, the scripture says when the roots are down deep into the word of God, the testimony of the Christian will not wither. It will be a vibrant, beautiful testimony of who God is. Someone has written that all God's trees in the Christian sense are evergreens. They're evergreen. They're always green. They're beautiful testimonies to the stability and strength of the being. And they don't wither. When the sun comes out and when the storms come, that tree stays strong. There's much talk these days about the testimony of the believer. How our values have changed. How our conduct has changed. You hear it everywhere you go. But the leaf does not wither. Listen to me. The leaf does not wither if it's rightly connected. Do you understand what I'm saying? You tell me, oh, here's this guy. I thought he was a great Christian. Man, he withered. He withered. Under the pressure of temptation, under the pressure of sexuality, under the pressure of finances or whatever, he withered. I can tell you something about him. If he withered, he wasn't rightly connected. Because the leaf is the outward testimony of the life that's in the person. And if you are rightly connected, what does that mean? Your roots go down deep into the Word of God. You're drawing energy from your time with God. You will not wither. That's the testimony of God's Word. So let me tell you something. If you withered, it wasn't the withering that was the important thing. It was the unconnecting back here someplace that caused it to happen. Some of you are withering right now. Nobody knows it but you. But you know it. And you know you're withering because back yonder someplace, you disconnected. And now all of a sudden, the elements are beating against you and there's no source of life to keep you strong and green. The spontaneity of your life comes from the Word of God. I read something that a secular humanist wrote. Don't read too much of them, but this guy's pretty famous. His name is Maslow. You've read of him, I'm sure, if you've had psychology. He wrote these words. Listen to this. He said, what man needs but does not have, he seeks for unceasingly and becomes dangerously ready to jump at any hope, good or bad. The cure for this disease is obvious. We need a validated, usable system of human values that we can believe in and devote ourselves to because we know they are true. I thought to myself, where have you been? The Bible's been around here a long time. That's the system of believable human values that are true. And the secular humanists don't even know it exists. But people who sink their roots down deep into this book will find strength and stability and spontaneity. And yes, there's one last thing. They will also find success. Look. It brings forth its fruit in its season, and whatever he does shall prosper. You want to be prosperous and successful? The Word of God says this is how you do it. Get your spiritual roots down deep into the Word of God. You say, does that mean that if I become a practicing, studying Christian, that I'll become wealthy? No, I'm not into that. Neither is the Bible. We define success so strangely, don't we? Someone has said that prosperity and success for the believer is like a zero. It is a zero until you put a one in front of it. Then it becomes a 10. If you put another zero, it becomes 100, it becomes 1,000. But the zero is a zero until there is a one. And true believers understand that prosperity is not prosperity unless the one is at the front of it. And when you put the one at the front of it, God himself, and then you begin to add the ciphers, then it means something. But until the one is there, there isn't any meaning to success at all. Isn't that true? So the Bible says that whatever success we have, whatever God gives us, he's going to make it prosper because he's going to be the one who's at the front of it. And when we put the zero next to it, now we got something, right? Now we got something. And whatever a man does, he says, will prosper. Well, I didn't leave much time to talk about the ungodly because it didn't take much time to talk about them. In fact, the psalmist probably could have stopped at the end of this section with the first verse and the first words of verse 4. Because verse 4, he says, the ungodly are not so. Read that out loud with me. The ungodly are not so. Not so what? Not so like all this stuff we've just been talking about, right? The ungodly are not the people who put their roots down deep into the Word of God. They are not strong. They are not stable. They don't have spontaneity to their lives. They're caught up in the vortex of evil that drags them down through their influence and involvement and intensity. The ungodly are not so. Take everything we talked about that's good about the righteous man and negate it, and you've got the ungodly man. That's what he's saying. But then he adds three things that we should not forget, and I can just touch on them quickly. First of all, he says the ungodly cannot stand in the time of difficulty. And he uses an incredible illustration. He says they're like the chaff which the wind drives away. Now, I don't want to pretend that I'm a farmer and that I've had a lot of experience in the farm, because I haven't, but I used to live with my uncle during the summers when I was growing up, and I did a little farm work, enough to know that I wouldn't cut out to be a farmer. One of the things I used to do, and I did kind of like this, is we used to bale hay every summer, and I was with the crew that would go out in the field, and we used square bales. We weren't into those round things, which you can't stack, but we used the square bales, and we grabbed the bale hook, and we'd pitch that thing up with our knee and kick it up on the wagon. And as I got a little bit older, I got to be the wagon man. I'd got up on the wagon, and I stacked the bales. But I thought after a while that that wasn't near as much fun as being down there. You know why? When you throw that hay up on the wagon, all the chaff, all the little pieces of hay end up on the wagon floor. And you're up there, you don't have any shirt on, and it's hot and you're sweating. I know that's indelicate, but it's true. What somebody told me the other day, that men sweat, women glow. I don't know what that's all about. I mean, that's what I heard. But I was glowing, if you understand. I was up on the wagon, you know, I was sweating or glowing, however you want to talk about it. And then the wind starts to blow. Or you go over a hill and you get into the wind draft, and all of a sudden all that chaff starts to swirl in the air and you get it all over your skin. Ooh. And it itches like crazy. Are you itching yet? Anybody itching? All right. Do you know what chaff is good for? It's good for one thing, to make you itch. That's all it's good for. It's worthless. You can't collect it. You can't capture it. You can't use it. And the Bible says that the ungodly who has disconnected himself from God, he is like the chaff which the wind blows away. Now watch this. Get these two pictures in your mind, class. The tree planted by the river. The chaff which the wind blows away. Isn't God an incredible artist? Is there any picture you've ever seen that more graphically describes the difference in lifestyle between a person who's firmly rooted in the Word of God and a person who's captured with the fantasies of the day and just floats around on any wind that happens to blow? He can't stand in the time of trouble because there's no stability. But notice the scripture also says he can't stand in the day of judgment. And I read that with such great interest because this is what it means. It means that when the believer comes before the Lord in judgment, he stands there, not proud, not arrogant, but looking into the face of his Lord because he knows it's okay. God has cared for it. The sin problem is done. He is accepted in the beloved, and he stands there with a sense of confidence. He has confidence in the day of judgment. But when it says here in the psalm that you cannot stand in the day of judgment, this is what the Hebrew means. It means that when you stand before God in that day, and you've had ungodly patterns in your life, and this is what you've been an ungodly person, you stand there with your head bowed like this because you can't stand in the presence of God and look at him. You can't lift up your head. That's really what it means. You cannot lift up your head in the presence of God. Aren't you glad that our God is the lifter of the head? He is the lifter of the head. Before Christ came into my life, I stood with my head bowed in front of God, but God lifted my head up and he gave me confidence. But the ungodly cannot stand in the day of judgment, nor can he stand in the congregation of the righteous, says the psalmist. That's really repeating in a new way what he's already said, but it's saying much more than that. Will you listen to it carefully? It says he can't be standing in the congregation of the righteous. The psalmist means that while wicked men today live in a world in which there are still many righteous people, and God calls these righteous ones the salt of the earth, listen to me, God is not going to allow both classes of people to be together forever. Did you know that? Here in this psalm, he talks about the righteous and the ungodly, and they're together in the same world, but that's not the way it's going to be. And I don't know if you've ever thought about that, if you are a person who's never known God or don't trust Christ as your Savior, but what that means is there's someday going to be this great separation, and the ungodly are going to be separated forever from any righteous influence in their life. And friends, what that means is that throughout eternity, you will live with those who are also wicked and more wicked than you are, never seeing a righteous person, never hearing a righteous word, never witnessing a righteous act forever and ever and ever. I don't have to describe hell. If there were no more to it than that, that would be enough. The destiny of the ungodly, not a pretty picture. In fact, the psalmist puts the period to his writing in the last verse when he says, "The Lord knows the way of the righteous, but the way of the ungodly shall perish." Charles Haddon Spurgeon, the great English preacher, wrote once these words. He said, "The righteous man carves his name upon the rock. The wicked man writes his remembrance in the wind. The righteous man plows furrows of earth and sows and has a harvest here which shall never be fully reaped until he enters eternity." Now watch this carefully. "But as for the wicked man, he plows the sea. And though there may seem to be a shining trail behind his keel, the waves pass over it, and the place that knew him shall know him no more forever." How many of you have ever been water skiing and you've either been in the boat or on the skis, and you've looked behind you, and there's this beautiful trail behind your skis, and if you like to jump the wake, you're maybe in another ski boat, and you're jumping over the wake behind the other skier. But you look behind you, and you've left a trail. You've plowed a furrow. But come back 20 minutes later and try to find it. It's gone. And Spurgeon said, that's what it's like to live a life minus God. It's to plow a furrow in the sea. It looks good for a moment, but it doesn't last, and you can never find it again. Two ways and two destinies, and happiness is at the end of one road. Blessed, incredible are the blessednesses of the righteous man. Happy is the man that trusts in his God.
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6: 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I'm Greg Patton in the New America. 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I'm Greg Patton. 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
7: It's 2 a.m. You're staring at the ceiling. 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
9: Welcome to the Bible Class, with teaching from God's Word by Dr. George A. Anderson. And now, with today's lesson, here is Dr. Anderson.
10: We've come in our study of the book of Acts to the second chapter, a chapter that describes the growth of the early church. Verse 42 that we read in our last study says, they continued steadfastly in the apostles' doctrine and fellowship and in breaking of bread and in prayers. Here's the unity of this early church. And then the next verse says, fear came upon every soul, and many wonders and signs were done by the apostles. Here are the apostolic miracles. And all that believed were together and had all things common. Here's their voluntary sharing in the early church. You see, so many of these folks had come to Jerusalem for the Feast of the Passover, intending to stay a week or so and then go home. And then when the Holy Spirit came at Pentecost and many were converted, they wanted to stay a while to learn more, to find out what Christianity was all about. And so there was need for sharing of just things like something to eat. And verse 46 says, they continued daily with one accord in the temple and breaking bread from house to house. Here's their fellowship again. And the folks, it says, some of them sold their possessions and goods and divided the money as folks had need. This is not communism in any sense. This is simply an entirely a voluntary sharing within the fellowship of the Christian church. And it says they were praising God, having favor with all the people, and the Lord added to the church daily such as were being saved. Here's the growth and the fellowship of the early church. Now, chapter 3 talks about how Peter and John went up to the temple together at the hour of prayer, 3 o'clock in the afternoon. The expression here is ninth hour. And a certain man, lame from his mother's womb, lame from the time he was born, was carried, whom they laid daily at the gate of the temple, which is called Beautiful, to ask alms of them that entered into the temple. Incidentally, we know from other sources about this beautiful gate made of bronze, a very artistic thing, between right next to the court of the women, it was. And this beggar begged there. He'd found out that the folks that went to worship were the folks that will really help you when you needed something. And he sees Peter and John going, and he looks up at them, expecting to receive a gift, and says, Peter, fastening his eyes on him with John, said, look on us. And Peter said, silver and gold have I none, but such as I have give I thee, in the name of Jesus Christ of Nazareth, rise up and walk. And he took him by the right hand, lifted him up, and immediately his feet and ankle bones received strength. Here's the man that didn't get what he asked for. He was asking for coins. He received healing of his crippled ankle and feet. And here's the idea that there are all kinds of needs that need to be met by the church. And Peter is just using God's power, Christ's power, miraculously to heal this man. And it says, he leaping up, stood and walked and entered with them into the temple, walking and leaping and praising God. First time he'd ever done anything like that. And all the people saw him walking and praising God. And they knew it was he that sat for alms at the beautiful gate of the temple. They remembered him, and they were filled with wonder and amazement. And as the lame man, which was healed, held Peter and John, all the people ran together to them in the porch that is called Solomon's, greatly wondering. Everybody wanted to see. And that's going to lead Peter to preach again. When Peter saw it, he answered unto the people, "Ye men of Israel, why marvel ye at this? Why look ye so earnestly on us, as though by our own power or holiness we had made this man to walk?" Peter said, "We didn't do it. God did it." And then he says, "The God of Abraham and Isaac and Jacob, the God of our fathers, has glorified his son Jesus, whom you delivered up and denied him in the presence of Pilate when he was determined to let him go. And you denied the Holy One and just and desired a murderer." In other words, they'd asked for Barabbas instead of Jesus. And then he says, "You killed the Prince of Life, whom God has raised from the dead, whereof we are witnesses." Peter's saying, "We saw him after he was raised. And God raised him from the dead. And his name, through faith in his name, has made this man strong, whom you see and know. Yea, the faith which is by him hath given him this perfect soundness in the presence of you all. And now, brethren," this is Peter talking to the folks at the temple, "I wot that through ignorance you did it." I know that you didn't know what you were doing, as did also your rulers. And those things which God before had showed by the mouth of all his prophets, that Christ should suffer, he hath so fulfilled." God, he says, is just carrying out the prophecies written down by the Old Testament prophets about the suffering of Christ, like Isaiah 53. And so Peter says now, "Repent, therefore. Change your mind about the things where you were wrong and turn to God. Turn from your sin. Turn to God in trust and be converted, and your sins may be blotted out when the times of refreshing shall come from the presence of the Lord. And he'll set Jesus, which before was preached unto you." And then he mentions that heaven is going to receive him. Christ had already ascended. "Until the times of restitution of all things, which God has spoken by the mouth of his holy prophets." Doesn't this tell us that, connected with the second coming of Christ, things are going to be restored the way they were in the Garden of Eden? The restitution of all things. Then he says, "Moses said unto the fathers, a prophet shall the Lord your God raise up unto you of your brethren, like unto me, him shall you hear in all things." In other words, in Deuteronomy 18, there are two verses that promise the coming of a prophet like unto Moses. And, of course, that's Jesus now, and we're told other places that this is referring to Jesus. In other words, Moses was a man

they were alike. I made a list of these years ago. I think I had several pages. When Moses was a boy, they tried to kill him in Egypt, and God protected him. When Jesus was an infant, Herod tried to kill him, and they hid him in Egypt. Both of these men had 12 followers. Both of them had another group of 70 followers. Both of them gave God's commandments. Both of them were rejected by their own people. And you could just go on and on comparing Moses with Jesus. These are the two people in the Bible who are called meek, gentle, approachable, teachable, and so on. And Luke just goes on here to say that every soul which will not hear that prophet shall be destroyed from among the people. And all the prophets from Samuel and those that follow after, as many as have spoken, have likewise foretold of these days. Peter says, what you're seeing is the fulfillment of God's Old Testament prophecy. This is the thing that so impressed some of these early Christians. There were folks like Justin Martyr. Now, he's not mentioned in the Bible, but he was just after the apostles. And Justin Martyr has an awful hard time going two pages without talking about fulfilled prophecy. You see, he was so close to it, like Peter was here. And he understands this to be one of the great proofs of the supernaturalness of Christianity. These prophecies that no man could have guessed. One of the things that's amazing to me, when I was a boy, they were still trying to tell folks that the New Testament was always written long after all these things took place. Maybe the Gospels were written somewhere around 180. You can't do that now because you got all kinds of fragments of Mark that date from about the year 50. The Zionist fragments from the Qumran caves. They used to tell us that the Old Testament, heck, they were doing this till a generation or two ago. The Old Testament, it wasn't written by Moses and folks like that. It was written so much later. Wasn't really put together till long after the captivity. And I mentioned weeks ago, it's just been a couple of months or something like that since they found in a cave in Jerusalem part of the writings of Moses that are now about 2,600 years old. Oldest copy of that part of the Bible you've ever had. And just exactly like what's in our Bibles. No, these prophecies were written hundreds of years before Jesus came. And nobody's going to argue with me about that that's done his homework. You got too many copies of the Old Testament books in the Dead Sea Scrolls that were several hundred years old when Jesus was born. These prophecies weren't put in later. They were written hundreds of years in advance because God knows the future. And Peter's just saying here that all these prophets from Samuel and onward have foretold these days. And you are the children of the prophets and of the covenant which God made with our fathers, saying to Abraham, and in thy seed shall all kindreds of the earth be blessed. Let's don't miss this phrasing here. You're the children of the prophets. You're descended from that crowd. They were our ancestors. And then we are children of the covenant. Here's the big thing that the Moses makes so much of. We are children of the Jews now, in particular, children of the covenant that God made with Abraham. And then, of course, God made the covenant at Mount Sinai with the whole nation. And Jesus, when he instituted the Lord's Supper, took the cup, and he said, this cup is the new covenant in my blood, which is shed for many for the remission of sins. Quoting Jeremiah 31, of course. Now, as I've mentioned before, and I deliberately do this over again, because this is real important, the word covenant has gotten lost in translation.

0: It's not that somebody made a big mistake. Say, you have it 280 sometimes in the Old Testament. It's a basic word. And it was translated first from Hebrew. Berith was translated diatheke in Greek. And then that was translated into the Latin testamentum. And testamentum, just drop the U-M and you've got the English word testament. All right, no, that's the way the word should be translated and all that. But you started with the word covenant and ended up with this word testament that I've used several times in the last few minutes. Nothing wrong with using the word testament, but the point is the word covenant got lost in this translation process. And it's a big idea in the Bible. The Ten Commandments were the terms of the covenant. Moses calls them that over and again. God's to be their God. That's the big first point of the covenant. God's going to be their God that brought them out of the land of Egypt. And then the Ten Commandments are how God's covenant people are to live. Anyway, Peter here calls them children of the covenant that God made with Abraham. When God promised that all kindreds of the earth would be blessed in Abraham's seed, in Christ. And he says when God raised up his son Jesus, he sent him to bless you in turning every one of you from his iniquity. Jesus came back to the folks in the Jerusalem area. Now, chapter 4 says, as they spake unto the people, the priests and the captain of the temple and the Sadducees came upon them, being grieved that they taught the people and preached through Jesus the resurrection from the dead. The Sadducees, of course, they were the Pharisees, but the Sadducees seems to have been the more influential group at this particular time. These are religious people. They want the religion of Moses and Abraham, Isaac, and Jacob, and the prophets, and so on. But they don't believe in the supernatural. They don't believe in angels. They don't believe in spirit. They don't believe in the world to come. They believe mostly in the natural and things like that. And, of course, the word resurrection was just something awful to them. And so it says they were grieved that the people were being taught the resurrection on the basis of the resurrection of Jesus. And so these religious leaders, who had the big hand in putting Christ to death now, they laid hands on them and put them in hold. We'll say threw them in jail unto the next day. Howbeit many of them which heard the word believed, and the number of men was about 5,000. Remember we had the figure 3,000 back a few pages? Now there are some 5,000 men in the Jerusalem church, and it's growing. Now, the next day, these Jewish rulers, led by the Sadducees now, Annas, the high priest, and Caiaphas, his son-in-law, the current high priest, and John and Alexander, and as many as were of the kindred of the high priest, were gathered together at Jerusalem. And they get the apostles and they say, by what power, what name have you done this? And Peter, filled with the Holy Ghost, says, you rulers, if we be examined of the good deed done to this impotent man, this lame man now who was healed at the gate beautiful, if we're examined about that, by what means he's made whole, be it known unto you all and to all the people of Israel that by the name of Jesus Christ of Nazareth, whom ye crucified, whom God raised from the dead, even by him doth this man stand here whole before you. Peter's just saying this is God's doing. This is God's power. This man was miraculously healed. And he says, this is a stone which was set at naught of you builders, which has become the head of the corner. Now, we've talked about that verse. The original reference is to the building of Solomon's temple, when the chief cornerstone was set up real early in the building procedure. It got in the way there on the building lot and was pushed over the hill. And then, sometime later, they had to go down the hill and find it and bring it back and put it in the place of honor. Now, Peter's referring this story to Christ. The stone which was set at naught of you builders has become the head of corner. And then he says, neither is there salvation in any other. There's none other name among heaven, under heaven, given among men, whereby we must be saved. Here's the narrowness of Christianity. Christianity is narrow in some points because truth is narrow. We let the old college professor say it this way. The most narrow-minded folks I've ever met were not when I was in Europe. Oh, no. The most narrow-minded folks I've ever met are these college professors that teach science and math. You talk about narrow-minded, you get a good math professor. He's narrow-minded because the truth in mathematics is narrow. These scientists, they want their formulas just exactly the way they're given because truth is narrow. And Peter is narrow in that sense here. Neither is there salvation in any other. Oh, there's some good things that have been stuck in false religions to make them attractive. That was the devil's idea. But there isn't any other way of salvation. None other name under heaven given among men, whereby we must be saved. And so we just say frankly, yes, that's narrow. Because truth is narrow. Jesus is going to say, I am the way, the truth, and the life. No man cometh unto the Father but by me. It says, when they saw the boldness of Peter and John and perceived that they were unlearned and ignorant men, that is, they hadn't had the formal rabbinical training, they marveled and took knowledge of them that they had been with Jesus. And I'm remembering the verse over in Mark, one place, Mark 3:14. It says, Jesus chose these disciples that they might be with him. And now these folks are noticing that they have been with Jesus. And beholding the man which was healed standing with them, they could say nothing against it. There wasn't anything they could argue about. And when they had commanded them to go aside out of the council, they conferred among themselves, and they said, what will we do with these men? A notable miracle has been done by them, and it's plain to everybody in Jerusalem. We can't deny it, but let's threaten them that they speak henceforth to no man in this name. And so they call them back in, Peter and John, and command them not to speak at all, nor to teach in the name of Jesus. And Peter and John answered and said unto them, whether it be right in the sight of God to hearken unto you more than unto God, judge ye. God's told us what to do, and we must do what he said. And he says, we cannot but speak the things which we've seen and heard. Nobody could answer that. And so they further threatened them, then let them go. And the phrasing here is, finding nothing, how they might punish them. Because of the people, for all men glorified God for that which was done. They glorified God that this long, lifelong cripple is now walking about. The man was above 40 years old on whom this miracle of healing was shown. And being let go, they went to their own company. They went back to the church and the other apostles, reported all the things that the chief priests and elders had said unto them. And when they heard that, they lifted up their voice to God with one accord and said, Lord, thou art God, which has made heaven and earth, the sea, and all that in them is. Here it is again. They're turning to God as the Creator. And you know, I've said maybe too many times, but it's basic. Here's the first doctrine that's really explained in the Bible, the doctrine of creation. And if we don't understand in our time, in the 1980s, about creation, then we won't understand the plants in the garden. And we won't know what babies are. And we won't understand the importance of the folks we call the heathen on the other side of the world unless we understand about God's creation. This is the only thing that explains the wonder of nature itself. And so they say, Lord, thou art God, which has made the heaven, the earth, the sea, and all that in them is. Who by the mouth of thy servant David said, why did the heathen rage and the people imagine vain things? And the kings of the earth stood up, and the rulers were gathered together against the Lord and against his Christ. And then he says, of a truth, against thy holy child Jesus, whom thou hast anointed. That's the idea that he's the Messiah. Herod and Pontius Pilate with the Gentiles, that means the Romans, and the people of Israel were gathered together. And we've talked about this verse before, but this is basic. They were gathered together in Jerusalem, tens of thousands of them, the week Jesus was crucified. Why were they there? Well, here's how Peter says it. To do whatsoever thy hand and thy counsel determined before to be done. They were met there to carry out God's plans announced in the Old Testament. Now, as I've suggested before, this doesn't mean in any way that God put the Romans or Judas or any of these folks up to crucifying Christ. That was the devil's idea. And yet God has a controlling hand in history so that all these thousands of people who didn't know why they were there, they were met together to fulfill prophecy about the death and resurrection of Christ. Here's God's providence. Here's God's hand in history. It doesn't mean that we're to say what's going to be is going to be, whether it happens or not. Oh, no. It simply means that God makes all things work together for good to those that love him. And it's part of God's plan that man be responsible for what he does. And yet God worked it out so that the Romans and the Jews and everybody else had a part in fulfilling these Old Testament prophecies about the death and resurrection of Christ. And so Peter says, now, Lord, behold their threatenings, and grant unto thy servants that with boldness they may speak thy word, by stretching forth thy hand to heal, that signs and wonders may be done by the name of thy holy child Jesus. And Peter's just praying that this work of the church will go on. And says, when they had prayed, the place was shaken where they were assembled. They were all filled with the Holy Ghost. Again, they were at Pentecost. They'd been filled with the Spirit. And here is another filling of this group. And it says, they spake the word of God with boldness. And then we're back to a theme that's through this part of Acts. The multitude of them that believed were of one heart and of one soul. Here's the unity of Christians. Neither said any of them that aught of the things which they possessed were their own. They held all things in common. And again, not communism. This is entirely a voluntary sharing within the circle of the church. And it says, with great power gave the apostles witness of the resurrection, and great grace was upon them all. And there wasn't anybody there that lacked anything. Some of the folks that had lands and houses sold them and gave the money to the apostles for use of the church. It says they laid it down at the apostles' feet. Distribution was made to every man according as he had need. And again, this was because of the great crowd that was there after Pentecost wanting to learn more. May God give us grace to learn from these folks in the early church.
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What a privilege and an honor it is to be here tonight. Kicking us off, here's Right Side.

Yes, praise the Lord, I've been born again. That's my friends, the McLaughlins, right here on Saturday Night Sing. 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
1: You've not heard me say that God hates sinners. 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Why does he hate sin? 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Therefore, God hates it. He judges it. He condemns it.
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That's a group called Mercy's One right here on Saturday night. Sing, I trust you all have had a good week. It's been a really cold. Had some winters just not wanting to let go, is it? But we're trucking right along, having some great weather this weekend. And what a beautiful sunshine it is. And had some much needed rain this week. And I'm just so thankful that the Lord knows what we need. And we'll provide accordingly, according to His riches and glory by Christ Jesus. And all of this is being held up by the power of His Word. And if He can take care of this old world and this universe, how much more can He take care of little old me and you? Well, we're trying to play some great music tonight. Here's Miss Angela McKeithley.

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Thanks for listening.

That's the Oak Ridge Boys with a great classic song, Until Then. Well, welcome into Saturday Night Sing. I'm your host, Damon DePew, and you're listening to WHCB 91.5 FM, The Blessing, Bristol, Kingsport, Johnson City. And trying to play some great music tonight that is Christ-honoring, God-glorifying, and to exhort you, our brothers and sisters in Christ, to keep on keeping on. And because the finish line is just ahead, and there's still work to be done until the Lord calls us home, either by the grave or by the air. And let's just encourage one another, bless one another, pray for one another, and lift each other up, as even more so as we see the day approaching. Coming up, here's a great song from the Tallies.

0: have to compromise the gospel. To the believer who is holding on in spite of pain, heartache, and disappointment.
1: 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And for the church, those of us who have been adopted into the kingdom, the overcomers, the victorious.